was the first time I ever saw you. And I knew right then you were the nicest fella in the movies. I guess it was because you acted so natural-like. Not like a real actor at all, but just like any fella you'd meet at school or at a party. And then one time I saw you in a picture with Joan Crawford. I had to cry a little, because you loved her so much, and you couldn't handle it. Well, not till the end of the picture, anyway. And then one time I saw you in person. You were going to the Coconut Grove one night, and I was standing there when you got out of your car, and you almost knocked me down. Oh, but it wasn't your fault. I was in the way. But you looked at me, and you smiled. Yeah, you smiled right at me as if you meant it. And I cried all the way home just because you smiled at me for being in your way. Oh, I'll never forget it, Mr. Gable. Honest Injun, you're my favorite actor.

0: I think everyone's got a favourite Judy Garland movie. She was a fantastic actress. Now, Sassy Mae West. Well, she was born in 1892 in Queens, New York. She began her career as a child star in vaudeville and later went on to write her own plays. Mae starred in her first movie, would you believe, at the age of 40, and her second movie role at the age of 41, which was in the 1935 movie Goin' to Town. So here is Mae West with He's Good for Me.
1: I'm going with a cat, he's a real God twister. 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He sings, he swings, he does those things. Oh, he ring-a-ding-dings. 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

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Oh, man, he's a twisting machine. He's bad, real bad, but he's good for me. Cause Elvis asked me first. Oh, Elvis, he's

The 1933 film Flying Down to Rio is where we first saw Fred Astaire and Ginger Rogers together. The movie not only launched Astaire and Rogers, it also honed the surrealistic song and dance pieces that would become a movie staple for the next two decades. Rogers was also a big champion of equal pay for women in Hollywood, and she fought tooth and nail for everything she got. As if making less than Fred Astaire for equal work wasn't bad enough, when she learned that character actors were making more than her, she took a stand. Her efforts paved the way for today's actresses to demand the same salaries as their male co-stars. So from the 1933 movie Flying Down to Rio, here is Ginger Rogers with Music.

Eve Arden never became a major Hollywood star, but she had a hugely successful career spanning 6 decades in Hollywood movies, Broadway theatre, and on radio and television. As well as acting, she had a natural wit and the ability to perfectly deliver a comedy line, and most of us might remember her in Our Miss Brooks. You know, Eve Arden became one of the most highly regarded character actresses in Hollywood, performing many memorable screen roles, including Ida Corwin in the 1945 movie Mildred Pierce. From the movie, here is Eve Arden with Don't Believe Everything You Read.

0: actual truth. Oh no, it would not be good for our youth. Olé!
1: She was the first American actress to marry a prince, the first actress to dance with both Fred Astaire and Gene Kelly, one of the first pin-up girls of the 1940s, and the first celebrity to bring awareness to Alzheimer's disease. She was, of course, the love goddess, Rita Hayworth. Although extremely popular in musicals, she was also one of the most memorable femme fatales of the film noir genre, making her mark in the classics and the 1946 movie Gilda, which would become her signature role and leave enduring marks on pop culture. So from Gilda, here is Rita Hayworth with Put the Blame on Name.

At the height of her fame in the 1940s, Joan Crawford had a considerable reputation to uphold. She was an actress who overcame a poverty-stricken childhood to become one of the highest-paid women in the business. What made Joan unique in Hollywood was her incredible devotion to her career and a willingness to adapt to different roles while at the same time working to cultivate her fan base. She was known to personally write to all the fans that took time to write to her. Her career spanned over five decades and in 1931 worked alongside Clark Gable in the psychological drama Possessed. From the movie, here is Joan Crawford with How Long Will It Last?

By the 1950s, Joan Crawford's fabulous career grew terribly quiet. Suddenly she was in demand and she was said to have been devastated that the roles she was once handed were now given to a new crop of young actresses. But there was one great role to come alongside Bette Davis. There was a long history between Miss Davis and Miss Crawford during their Hollywood careers, especially when Crawford was let go from MGM and went to work at Warner Brothers, where Bette Davis was queen of the lot. When they both starred in the 1962 movie Whatever Happened to Baby Jane, the stories behind the making of the film were as interesting as the movie itself, with Miss Crawford demanding the set be kept at a breezy 55 degrees, causing all kinds of problems with Miss Davis's bronchitis. I just loved the film, and even more now knowing the relationship on set between Davis and Crawford. So here is Bette Davis and Debbie Burton with Whatever.

0: What really happened to Jane?
1: And you're listening to Maggie Morgan from Meet Me at the Movies. And I hope you're enjoying the fabulous songs from the movies starring some of the best Hollywood sirens.
2: Anything you can do, I can do better. I can do anything better than you.
3: Oh, you can.
2: Yes, I can.
3: Oh, you can.
2: Yes, I can.
3: Oh, you can.
2: Yes, I can. Yes, I can.
3: Anything you can be, I can be greater. Sooner or later, I'm greater than you.
2: No, you're not.
3: Yes, I am.
2: No, you're not.
3: Yes, I am.
2: No,

0: anything cheaper than you.
1: 50 cents?
0: 40 cents.
1: 30 cents.
0: 20 cents.
1: Ah, you can't.
0: Yes, I can. Yes, I can.
1: Anything you can say, I can say softer.
0: I can say anything softer than you.
1: No, you can't.
0: Yes, I can.
1: No, you can.
0: Yes, I can.

0: In what you wear, I look better than you.
1: In my coat.
0: In your vest.
1: In my shoes.
0: In your hat.
1: No, you can't.
0: Yes, I can. Yes, I can.
1: Anything you can say, I can say faster.
0: I can say anything faster than you.
1: No, you can't.
0: Yes, can.
1: I can.
0: Yes, can.
1: I can.
0: Yes, can.
1: I can. I can. I can.

And that was Betty Hutton with Anything You Can Do from the 1950 movie Annie Get Your Gun. Betty actually carries the whole film, and the song Anything You Can Do makes me laugh right to the very end. Certain women throughout the history of cinema have become symbols of their era, legends on and off screen, and for some, simply recognisable in just one word. Marilyn. The 1950s was the era of the blonde bombshells, where actresses became cultural icons, and of course, we're talking about Marilyn Monroe. Marilyn's 1953 movie, Gentlemen Prefer Blondes, was one of the classics of the 1950s. The movie set was designed around the tone of her personality, and her personality infused every corner of the film, as if she had handpicked the scenery to work for her. So, from the movie, Gentlemen Prefer Blondes, here is Marilyn Monroe and Diamonds Are a Girl's Best Friend.

Grace Kelly said, "I hated Hollywood. It's a town without pity. I know of no other place in the world where so many people suffer from nervous breakdowns, where there are so many alcoholics, neurotics, and so much unhappiness." Grace Kelly was a genuine beauty who shot to fame in High Noon and went on to become one of Alfred Hitchcock's favourite muses. Grace became a paparazzi obsession when she quit Hollywood to marry Prince Rainer of Monaco, raised their three children, but tragically died in a car accident aged just 52. From the 1956 movie High Society, here is Bing Crosby and Grace Kelly with True Love.

Watching a Mitzi Gaynor or Fred Astaire in Ginger Rogers musical is as heavenly for me as a John Wayne or Glenn Ford Western, and a Western is as heavenly as a Dean Martin and Jerry Lewis or Abbott and Costello comedy, which, of course, is as heavenly as a Barbara Stanwyck or Rita Hayworth drama. Mitzi Gaynor in the 1957 movie Anything Goes shows the lady could sing, dance and act, all while looking like a gazillion bucks. From Anything Goes, this is Bing Crosby and Mitzi Gaynor with Your

0: I'm a symphony by Strauss. Uh-huh. You're a Mendelbaum, the Shakespeare sonnet.
1: You're Mickey Mouse.
0: Well, sign in Minnie.
2: You're the Nile.
0: Real snaky, huh?
2: You're the Tower of Pisa.
0: I'm very large in Naples. You're the

0: to say so. There's no one finer. Really, you're dressed in China, and why, your bouillabaisse.
1: Merci beaucoup.
0: Ah oui, you're as right.
1: Little old me, huh?
0: As the Magna Carta.
1: Gee, you're a knight.
0: Cum laude, huh?
1: Uh-huh. Of the good Queen's Garden.
0: Oh, I'm thrilled.

0: Lauren Bacall went through a series of voice lessons when she first signed with film director Howard Hawks at Warner Brothers. It was through these sessions that the actress developed the sultry low voice she became known for, and that set her apart from her peers. Oh, was this big hit discovery at 19, the native New Yorker recalls with amusement. The critics loved me with Bogey in To Have and Have Not. Then they wanted me sent back to wherever I came from when they saw me in Confidential Agent. I mean, talk about being a ping pong ball. Film uses you as long as you can last, says Bacall. Depends on your will and your talent, your luck and your perseverance. But in the theatre, I feel as if I'm home and as if I really belong. I never much liked the piecemeal work of movies. What a thrill it is each night to go the whole way with a character and a play. I love the contact with the audience. I love the excitement. So Broadway came calling for Lauren Bacall, and so did the Woman of the Year stage musical, a version of the classic 1942 movie that starred Katharine Hepburn and Spencer Tracy. Here is Lauren Bacall with Woman of the Year.
1: Ladies and gentlemen, we now come to the moment we've all been waiting for, the presentation of this year's award to Tess Harding.
2: Sam Craig, wherever you are, listen to that.

Truman Capote wanted Marilyn Monroe for the part of Holly Golightly in the film adaptation of his now classic novella, Breakfast at Tiffany's. As Capote explained, "I had seen her in a movie and thought she would be perfect for the part. Holly had to have something touching about her. Unfinished. Marilyn had that. But although in a lot of ways she was perfect for the role, and though Capote claimed she wanted it so badly that she worked up two whole scenes all by herself to play for me, she was discouraged from accepting the role by her dramatic advisor and acting coach, who said that she would not have her play a lady of the evening. And of course, resulted in Audrey Hepburn accepting the role, and it just wouldn't be Breakfast at Tiffany's without her." From the movie, here is Audrey Hepburn and Moon River.

On the outbreak of the First World War, Sir Edward Grey, Britain's then Foreign Secretary, stated, "The lamps are going out all over Europe. We shall not see them lit again in our lifetime." When Europe was thrown once again into the darkness of conflict, the association of lamplight with peace was resurrected in the song Lily Marleen. It was originally written as a poem and then set to music years later in the 1981 movie Lily Marleen and sung by Marlene Dietrich.

Elizabeth Taylor was considered one of the last, if not the last, major star to have come out of the old Hollywood studio system. She was known internationally for her beauty, especially for her violet eyes. Born in 1932, Elizabeth Taylor began her career as a child actress, landing her first leading role when she was just 12 years old with National Velvet in 1944. She quickly transitioned into adult stardom and appeared in so many memorable movies like Cat on a Hot Tin Roof, Who's Afraid of Virginia Woolf, and Cleopatra. In 1977, Taylor appeared in the Broadway musical A Little Night Music, and here she is with Send In the Clowns.

Desiree, I'm sorry. I should never have come. To flirt with rescue when one has no intention of being saved. Do try to forgive me.

0: early 1960s, the old studio system was in shambles, run by old men who were out of touch and churning out pricey duds to shrinking, indifferent audiences. Just in a nick of time, though, a new movie-savvy generation of directors, influenced by European art cinema, stormed the studios and reinvigorated American cinema with their independent visions. The more I see films from the 30s, 40s and 50s, the more I'm aware that those decades are when pretty much everything we see on screen today was first attempted and in many cases perfected, not just in Hollywood, but all over the world. I'm Maggie Morgan and you've been listening to Meet Me at the Movies. This program was produced in the studios of 2RRR Sydney and is being heard across Australia on the Community Radio Network. So until we meet at the movies next time, be kind to one another.
1: Thanks for the memory of rainy afternoons, swingy Harlem tunes, motor trips and burning lips and burning toast and prunes.
2: How lovely it was.
0: Movies. This program was produced in the studios of 2RRR Sydney and is being heard across Australia on the Community Radio Network. So until we meet at the movies next time, be kind to one another.
1: Thanks for the memory of rainy afternoons.

0: of crap games on the floor.
1: Nights in Singapore. You might have been a headache, but you never were a bore.
0: Why, thank you so much.
1: Thanks for the memory of China's funny walls, transatlantic calls.
0: That weekend at Niagara when we hardly saw the fall.
1: How lovely that was.
0: Thank you.
1: Thanks for the memory. Thanks for the memory.

How are you doing, everybody? This is Dave Rentz welcoming you to the Hit Parade of yesterday. We're here for an hour of vintage music, happy music from the 1920s and 30s, and let's begin our program today with Bing Crosby in 1934.

Not one of Al Bowley's best known songs, but Colorado Sunset with the Studio Orchestra. And before that, he sang You're Pretty as a Picture, also with the Studio Orchestra, around 1934. And that was the year that we led off the program with Bing Crosby singing Someday, Sweetheart. Now, you may not have seen these very large, I think they're 14-inch 78 RPM records that were issued from time to time, mostly in the late 1920s. And they didn't survive long because they were very fragile. All you had to do is bump one of them and that was the end of it. But they issued what they called gems from stage musicals of the 1920s. And they put these out a bit prior to movie versions, so people would have the melodies in mind, and it would enticing them to go to the movies and see what was going on. Let's listen to a couple of these. We'll start off with Good News, which was a stage production as well as a movie, and then we'll listen to No, No, Nanette.

Gems from three stage musicals, with featuring most of the tunes from the musicals so that you could keep them in mind. And it may prompt you to go see the movies when they came out. We just heard Gems from Sunny, and before that from No No Nanette, both of those from 1928 and performed by the Light Opera Company, and they didn't list any of the vocals. They were just members of the cast. And we open up that set with Gems from Good News, the Arden Omen Orchestras in 1929. Let's continue with the music and listen to Isham Jones and his orchestra.

Arson Jones and his orchestra provided us with the three tunes we just heard. In My Heart It's You, that was from 1930. Frank Silvano was the vocalist. And I Keep Remembering Someone I Should Forget. Frank sang that one also in 1930. And we led off with Hoagie Carmichael's composition Stardust, with Victor Young getting a lovely violin solo in the middle there, and that was also from 1930. And I think it's about time we did a special program featuring Isom Jones. He was a composer of many important tunes, but also had a wonderful orchestra, and we could do several hours worth, but we'll devote a program in the not too far distant future to Isom Jones and his various orchestras.

water hard. The campfires are gleaming, they're as red as the sun. And my heart keeps dreaming, just dreaming of one. So softly croon, while the moon weaves our two hearts in harmony. Play, fiddle, play, to my

the unique stylings of Ted Lewis and his orchestra, Ted doing the singing, I guess you could call it that. He had his own ways. That was from 1932 off an old Columbia 78. And before that, too, featuring the voice of Russ Colombo, one of the great troubadours that, he met an untimely death early in his career due to a gun accident. Anyways, a pistol was fired and the bullet ricocheted off the desk and hit him in the eye and killed him immediately. Well, we heard A Peach of a Pear with Gus Arnheim's orchestra in 1931 and Paradise with Leonard Joy's orchestra a year later. Let's get away from that rather maudlin and sad ending to Russ Colombo and listen to Alfredo and his band from the UK. And he had a Romani style in the 1930s, featured some of the best male vocalists around the UK. Here we're going to listen to a couple of his tunes from that time.

Bill Hades Cubs with George Moore doing the singing. That's it for the Hit Parade for today. Hope you enjoyed it. Dave Rentz wishing you good luck and goodbye from Coranda.

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1: Hello, I'm David Cameron. A gunman has reportedly been fatally shot by Secret Service agents near the White House. Officials say a 21-year-old man approached a checkpoint near

0: to the levels they're talking about bringing, is it 160,000 people who desperately needed the NDIS, who clawed their way onto it, only to now be cut off of it, and then throwing that money, even more of that money, at defence. It's ridiculous. We've just heard that it's going to cost us, for the AUKUS alone, it's going to cost us $33 million a day for the next 30 years. Imagine what our society could be like if we ditched AUKUS and instead put that towards helping the most marginalised in our community.
1: APN member Vincent says that educated workers facing increasing unemployment is a bad sign for the country.
2: I'm a teacher and I'm currently unemployed, which itself is a recession indicator. So like high-skilled workers, potential workers, like facing increasing unemployment is like an indicator that something is very, very wrong with the economy and something is very wrong with the country. But it is also like a warning sign for the people in power, because when you get masses of educated and articulate and thoughtful people suddenly having to align themselves with like more radical interests in society and advocating for more extreme steps to change things.
1: In closing her speech, Miss Fisher ended on a powerful message to the government.
3: In the last 4 years, I've watched my neighbours pass out of rentals. Two of my community members committed suicide while being evicted or being close to being evicted. How many more, Jim, until you do something? I've seen people that have never had to use food banks lining up. I've seen my local park be filled with tents. Sorry. You've just condemned millions to another year in poverty in a cost of living crisis and housing affordability crisis. And that's not a good budget, it's cruel. But I'm sure after your speech and celebration last night, you all patted yourselves on the back, went to your nice homes with heating and full fridges and cupboards, and didn't give my community a second thought. Just because you choose to ignore those of us in poverty doesn't mean we don't exist. Poverty and homelessness have both increased under Labor. Let's not ignore that. Your budget isn't responsible. You've just extinguished a light on the hill for many of us.
4: That was The Wire's Emma Watsky and Sam Giorgio with that story. The federal budget handed down this week includes new funding for Medicare and primary care, with the government promising to strengthen access to GPs and ease pressure on hospitals. But general practice has been under strain for years, with workforce shortages, rising demand and declining bulk billing rates affecting communities across Australia. The RCGP has been calling for long-term sustainable investment in primary care, and The Wire's Thomas Kudis caught up with the president of the RACGP, Dr. Michael Wright, straight after the budget lockup to get his thoughts on this week's budget.
5: I think it focused a lot on aged care, cost of living and housing, and that's good. But coming from a GP point of view, we wished it focused more on health and keeping people well. I mean, there are a couple of good things. One thing is they've announced that all children at 3 years of age are going to be able to get a proper, comprehensive Medicare-funded health check. So that's going to be really good to identify if kids are having developmental issues or behavioural problems or just sort of aren't having any problems, and identify them early, and so that they can get treatment. I think that's a really positive. For older Australians, they announced that they're going to be able to get a vaccine for RSV, which is a bad respiratory infection. So people, all Australians over 75 and Aboriginal Australians over 60. There's additional funding to kind of support general practices to provide more quality care. So that's good. One of the things we've been calling for is for the government to put more funding into longer Medicare consults. So if you need more time with your GP, you could have it and not have out-of-pocket costs. Unfortunately, that didn't get across. The other thing we're also calling for was some funding to try and implement a tool to identify racism, and sort of so we can measure racism and try and get it out of the health system, because it's got no place.
6: Last year, the RACGP for last year's budget warned that the budget wouldn't lift bulk billing because rebates still didn't cover the cost of care and that urgent care clinics hadn't been evaluated and weren't cost effective. Do you think that tonight's budget covered that?
5: Look, I'd probably those concerns are still there. I mean, we've had

0: We've seen some increases in bulk billing since last year, but they're pretty high targets that the government set. And in order to meet that, they really are going to need to increase the Medicare funding for those longer and more complex consults. Because they're the ones when you've got like multiple health conditions like diabetes or asthma or heart disease or endometriosis or mental health conditions, that's when you see your GP. And they're just frankly too low to make that financially viable for practices to bulk bill. So we need to do some changes there. And in terms of urgent care, the government said that they're going to continue funding them. Now, they're viewed positively by patients because they're a free service. They're providing many of the services that a good GP practice does. And we're still to see they were an expensive model of care. And we've just got to make sure that they're providing the same standards and quality of care. So we're going to work with the government to make sure that they have clear standards. And then we've still got this evaluation, which is kind of show us, you know, are they doing what they're supposed to, which is reducing people going to emergency departments. And we just don't have that answer yet, so we're still a bit cautious on them.
1: Was there any other things that the government should have covered tonight that you would have liked to have?
0: Yeah, look, we're also looking some additional funding to support multidisciplinary teams, so kind of not just funding a GP, but the other people who work at your practice. So if you needed to see a nurse or a dietitian or even a psychologist, you could get that funded and cared for at your GP.
2: That was President of RACGP, Dr. Michael Wright, speaking with The Wire's Thomas Kudis. Public health experts are warning against calls to cut tobacco taxes, saying it would do little to tackle Australia's illegal tobacco trade. The Public Health Association of Australia says a 50% cut to tobacco custom duties could hand major tobacco companies around $2.3 billion a year, while undermining efforts to reduce smoking harm. This comes after last week's Senate inquiry into legal tobacco, where industry's lobbying also raised concerns. The Wire's Miabi Aziz spoke with Associate Professor Raglan Maddox from the Public Health Association of Australia for more.
3: The Public Health Association is very aware of the serious and ongoing challenges with the illicit trade of tobacco and nicotine products. And as a result of last week's inquiry, there was a lot of discussion about potential tax cut and tax excise cuts around tobacco, which would make tobacco products more affordable, more accessible, particularly to youth and young people who are especially price sensitive. What we do know is that price is a significant deterrent to tobacco use, and we know that reducing the price or the excise won't necessarily be passed on to consumers, but that would potentially make the profit margins even larger for industry and would potentially, has the potential to make product even more accessible to everyday Australians.
4: So your submission pushes back against the idea that lower tobacco taxes would solve the illicit tobacco problem. How do you see that debate?
3: Lowering the tax excise is an interesting predicament, partly because it wouldn't necessarily mean that we are price matching the illicit market. The illicit market is a lot cheaper than the regulated market, and there is still large profit margins there. And so there is the opportunity for the illicit market to go even cheaper if it needs to, but also noting that even if the tax excise was reduced significantly, it still wouldn't be as cheap as the illicit market is currently. So there's still going to be a price difference there regardless of how much tax is reduced. And so I think with that challenge in particular means that we know that reducing tax won't work. We know that actually a comprehensive approach, including enforcing the law, is particularly important. We know that, you know, governments, law enforcement, regulators, public health agencies all need to come together to effectively enforce the law, but also to support people to quit and to make sure that the healthcare system is supporting everyday Australians to uphold their health and wellbeing.
4: From a public health perspective, what could be the consequences if cigarettes became more affordable?
3: Yeah, look, from a public health perspective, we know that currently about 66 Australians pass away every day from tobacco-related disease. We know the majority of people who take up smoking do so in youth and adolescence and end up with a lifelong addiction. We also know the majority of people who smoke want to quit or wish they never took it up. And so that really speaks to the addiction aspect. Most Australians want to live long, healthy and prosperous lives. Making everyday products more accessible and cheaper is particularly challenging for young people. Young people are price sensitive to these products. We know that this is a product that when used as directed kills, and we've known about the harms of smoking and that tobacco use causes lung cancer for over 75 years. So the socialisation, the normalisation of having this product available on every street corner is particularly challenging.
4: And in your submission, you've also raised concerns about tobacco industry lobbying. What concerns you the most about the industry's influence on political discussions?
3: Look, there was a challenge last week with the Senate inquiry meeting with the tobacco industry behind closed doors, which came to light. We know that the industry is incredibly innovative. We know that they use all tools available to them to lobby governments and others to normalise nicotine addiction. We've known about the harms of tobacco for over 75 years, and yet they continue to be widely available. So we know this is an incredibly innovative and entrepreneurial industry that will continue to adapt as everyday Australians push back on nicotine addiction. We also have among the lowest smoking prevalence in the world. So we've seen tremendous success across every community with smoking prevalence down to about 8% now across the country. So when smoking prevalence declines, the industry has a legal responsibility to its shareholders to ensure that they are acting in the best interest of their shareholders. And so we have a real conflict, I guess, between the health and wellbeing of Australians and the interests of shareholders who normally are looking to profit.
4: And what measures do you think governments should prioritise to address illicit tobacco and reduce smoking harms?
3: There needs to be a suite of measures implemented. We know that enforcement is incredibly important. We know that tightening the supply chain from manufacture to importation and then dissemination throughout the country is important, and the supply chain really needs to be tightened. And then we also know that we've been doing a lot of things well. We know that providing supports for people to quit is incredibly important. We know that smoke and vape-free areas is important. And we're increasingly hearing from youth and young people that they don't want to be at the hands of an industry that preys on addiction and dependence. We're hearing calls for things like a nicotine-free generation, like they've implemented in the UK. And so I think we need more of these evidence-based solutions to support current and future generations to live addiction-free lives, but to grow up to be healthy, strong, happy and prosperous.
5: Associate Professor Raglan Maddox there, speaking with the Why Is Mayabi Aziz.
2: That was Associate Professor Raglan Maddox from the Public Health Association of Australia, speaking to the Wise Mayabi Aziz. In November, Australia will preside over negotiations at the United Nations COP31 in Ankara, Turkey, hoping to mediate between governments and find agreement to accelerate action on climate change. But last month saw another conference in Colombia sidestepping the delicate consensus and industry lobbying of the COPs to focus on practical action. Louise Morris is a climate and environment advocate who attended the conference in Santa Marta, Colombia, representing the Australia Institute. The Wise Aspen Bilhart spoke to Louise and started asking how the conference originated.
6: So this actually originated from the last COP in Belém in Brazil, where the governments of Colombia and the Netherlands came out of it with a really brave and pragmatic decision to host their own meeting, which was purely about the pragmatism of transitioning away from fossil fuels. So it's not the COP process, which has been going for 30-odd years now and keeps getting lost and bogged down in that need for consensus. So the Santa Marta conference was the first of what will be many to bring along not just a coalition of the willing, but a coalition of ambition to get cracking on that transition. And what we heard over the many, many events and the many side streams was, look, the transition's already happening. We're seeing it across the board of people are moving to renewable energy, especially in these times of increased volatility around fossil fuel supplies, fossil fuel wars essentially driving it. So it was incredibly pragmatic, and part of that pragmatism was needing to be brave.
7: The conference was not publicised much in Australia. There was not much word from the government. But what was Australia's participation in the conference?
6: Well, yeah, and that was noted on by many other nations and parties in attendance of Australia's role in the global fossil fuel picture is significant. Our role in the conference was we sent a departmental delegate to be part of the two-day high-level conversations. What I'd really hoped to see was that someone from the Albanese government would be there, even if it wasn't Minister Bowen, who is, you know, the co-president of the upcoming COP, perhaps an assistant minister for climate change coming along for it, to be involved with those conversations with governments from the Netherlands, from Colombia, from so many other European and Latin American, and more importantly, our Asia-Pacific region, having those conversations of what does an orderly, just transition look like? Wasn't there. So it's, you know, we forgot to turn up to the first meeting in February 2027. The next meeting is in Tuvalu, so much easier for us to get for. And I'm really hoping that the Australian government will send a strong delegation there and really start stumping up.
7: What was the endpoint of the negotiations at the conference? Was there any anything substantial agreed to?
6: The big substantial point was that the governments of Ireland and Tuvalu are going to go co-host the next meeting, and it's not in some, you know, far distant future. It's February, which is not that far away, really. It's May now. And in the interim, a lot of work is going on to start doing that work of what does clear timelines and transition plans look like. Importantly, for nations who are bearing the worst of the brunts of both climate impacts and transition limited opportunities, what does a fair transition plan look like, so communities are not left behind, that we are creating new industries, and that just and fair part is really central to the entire conversation. So it was really heartening to hear that throughout. And science. So out of the Santa Marta conference, a panel has been set up of eminent global scientists who are really going to keep everyone focused on the fact that if it's not 1.5, we're off track. And importantly as well, of stop looking at false solutions such as CCS and offsets. We know they don't work. They are there as a boondoggle for fossil fuel industry to keep on with business as usual and look over there, we've offset. So the science community and the academic community were really clear. So that was really strong ground for the next phase leading up into Tuvalu.
7: So the public reception of the COPs, I think for many people, has just become sort of suffused with cynicism. This was a conference that was doing things a bit differently. Did you come away from this conference with a different feeling?
6: Oh, no cynicism at all, which was wonderful. Of people came out of it with, right, we've got work to do. And because it was set up as a very clear antidote to the COP process, which has just been watered down in consensus with fossil fuel lobby, you know, milling around the corners. It's about ambition. It's about people who are turning up, who are willing to do the work. And so notable compared to, say, a COP conference where, you know, there's a pavilion of nation state stalls sponsored by, oh, gee, I don't know, like Santos, such as Australia has done in the past. None of that. This was people there to get on with the work and call it what it was. So this process will feed into the COP. It's not happening in isolation. So this ambition will be fed back into the COP process.
2: Louise Morris from the Australian Institute talking with Wires' Aspen Bilharz. One of the leading union voices in Australia's energy transition says skills shortage and delays to renewable energy projects are slowing the country's shift to clean energy. National Secretary of the Electrical Trades Union, Michael Wright, says more support is needed for apprentices and their supervisors as demand grows for workers in the electrification sector. He also says delays in announcing successful projects under government schemes in regional areas are creating uncertainty across the industry. Michael Wright spoke with the Wise Martin Davis.
8: In the context of this energy transition, it's important to understand we're doing two things at the same time. We are changing what powers our grid to renewables and battery storage, and we are changing what is powered by our grid. Think data centres, but also electric vehicles, cooking, heating, all the rest. Now, materially, this is a better world on the other side of this. Cleaner skies, cheaper power bills, etc., etc. The process of getting there is what's up for grabs at the moment. And right now what's materialising is that labour shortages, a lack of investment in apprentices in training, is impeding our ability to get to that future. So in the context of electricians, we have a forecast shortfall of 42,500 electricians by 2030, and that blows out to over 100,000 by 2050. We can't unlock the good jobs of tomorrow unless we train the workforce we need to build it.
9: You were talking about some of the dilemmas that there are for tradies because of the meagre wage that they're getting. Tell us about that.
8: In terms of the causes, why don't we have enough apprentices, and why do we have more than one in three apprentices dropping out? On that dropout, some of the reasons are unsurprising when you factor in that an apprentice straight out of school is on about $17 an hour. Now, they get paid a proportion of the trade rate, but when they go to fill up the car, they don't pay a proportion of the trade rate there. We have apprentices who are skipping meals, who are having to make the hard choice about whether to stay in their trade or go and get a casual job working at Macca's or KFC and earn more money and be able to fill up the car. For all of the billions of dollars that are put into it, the one person that gets ignored in that whole system is the supervising tradesperson. Every apprentice has a supervising tradesperson. And that supervising tradesperson delivers 83% of the apprenticeship, and yet provided no support, no training, no guidance as to what it is that they're doing.
9: Another fact is that only 450 immigrants were taken on as new electricians coming in to the country. And yet, at the same time, there's this, all this rhetoric about waves of immigrants, etc., etc. So how do you square that? Is there a mechanism to be more direct with government in prescribing for more electricians?
8: When we talk about skilled migration, some people see it as the silver bullet that will just fix all of this. Because in terms of skilling up Australians, we sleepwalked through the mining boom of the 2000s. Because that was a mining boom that was in two states of Australia, Brazil, Mozambique, a couple of other countries. This energy transition is global. The thought that you can send a plane to Dublin or Johannesburg or Manila and it come back full with electrical workers is a myth. Those people are busy working at home. This is a global shortage. The US is forecasting that they will need in excess of 1 million electricians extra. So as far as we can tell, we actually have more electricians leaving Australia each year than we do coming in. Skill migration.
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12: You can't close the gap if we're not funding solutions that address the root cause. So if we're not funding self-determined solutions on the ground, then nothing will change. Governments do not know what is best for us. Only our people know what is best for us.
13: We'll be working with government on delivering on those recommendations and outcomes for our people, and that's where we're at. The work now is to make sure that government are held accountable for the recommendations of that commission.
14: I don't think you get better by doing what you're comfortable with. You know, you get better by, like, pushing your boundaries. So I've always tried to, like, expand.
15: Hello, everyone. I'm Harrison Peterson, and this is Weekly News in Review. But first, I want to acknowledge the traditional owners of the land, their elders past and present. The Albanese government's handed down its fifth federal budget this week, but it's largely ignored some key issues highlighted by Indigenous leaders. The budget's main focus is on cost of living relief, housing, healthcare, and energy.
16: The core of this budget is an economic strategy with five main parts. Getting through the global oil shock and building resilience. Taking the pressure off people where we can. Making the economy more productive to lift living standards over time. Reforming the tax system for workers, businesses and future generations, including a new tax cut for every working Australian taxpayer. Yeah. And making the budget stronger, more sustainable and helping to take the pressure off inflation by saving more than we spend.
15: That's Jim Chalmers, the Federal Treasurer, announcing the federal budget in Parliament House. So what's in it for Aboriginal and Torres Strait Islanders? The federal government says it will spend over $1 billion over the next 5 years on programs and services that will help close the gap. I asked Melindiri McCarthy, the Federal Minister for Indigenous Australians, how the federal budget will help First Nations people.
17: Well, it's going to help all Australians, first off, Harrison, in terms of the tax cuts. So we're delivering a new $250 tax cut for every worker because we know that cost of living is our number one priority. So our combined tax cuts will put around $2,800 back into the pockets of all Australians on the average income. And we're looking at, you know, homes and building more homes and having the opportunity for people to buy their own homes. So that's around 75,000 more Australians. So I think overall that's really been our focus, is to have a fair and responsible budget, especially given what's happening in the Middle East. We're so conscious of the shocks that are coming in terms of the global shocks around fuel and fuel reserves. So we've really made sure this budget covers that. In terms of First Nations people, in particular the programs that I have carriage of, I'm just very excited to see that we're continuing to support the Remote Jobs and Economic Development Program with 3,000 jobs to 6,000 jobs, and that we're expanding our low-cost essential subsidy scheme, and that's in 225 remote stores across Australia to bring prices down by 50%, and that's going to mean a lot to families. We've already got around 117 stores that are already doing that, so I can now take this number from 117 stores up to 225. So I'll certainly be pushing that out across the country in our remote regions. And of course, we want to look at our first standalone plan to end violence against First Nations women and children. Harrison, that's our ways, strong ways, our voices. So we're backing this commitment with an immediate investment of $218.3 million. So that's really critical. We're just very concerned in terms of what we see with our First Nations women and children in terms of safety. And so we wanted to make sure that was there. And that included funding for 13 Yarn, where people can ring into 13 Yarn with any concerns or, you know, any issues that they wish to discuss. So we're expanding, you know, access to culturally safe healthcare.
15: Stolen Generations survivors got some relief. Their redress payment will no longer be included in residential aged care means testing. The chair of the Healing Foundation, Professor Stephen Larkin, has welcomed the change, but has told me survivors deserve to be treated with more dignity.
11: It was a welcome and overdue decision, we thought. So that decision was around exempting Stolen Generations redress payments from aged care means testing, which we believe removes quite a clear and discriminatory injustice that really never should have existed. So, you know, survivors have waited decades for these reparation payments, which were the purpose of which were to acknowledge profound harm that they'd experienced through the course of their lives. And so to count those payments as, then as assets to fund residential care, residential aged care, directly contradicted that purpose and placed the survivors at, you know, quite a significant further disadvantage late in life.
15: And so what will this mean for survivors, you know, seeking care now?
11: Well, it means, it's not the full answer. Because national redress scheme payments were already exempt, Stolen Generation redress payments were not. So the unequal treatment had no moral or policy justification. So, you know, two groups received redress for severe historical harm. Only one group was protected from being financially penalised in old age. So that disparity, whichever way you look at it, is discrimination, plain and simple. So, and it meant that, survivors were effectively being forced to use their compensation to pay for essential care. And some faced higher residential care costs purely because they'd received the redress. So many were anxious that the compensation that they'd waited a lifetime to receive would disappear just to cover basic care. So what this means now is that providing the exemption only for residential aged care, I might add, not in-home care at this stage, but at least it's one step forward. It does bring genuine relief and certainty, and survivors can age knowing that their redress won't be used against them when they need care the most. I guess this decision, it removes just, you know, one more burden from lives already shaped by trauma, disadvantage and systemic failure. And of course, as we know, that matters for, you know, people's dignity, trust and well-being, not just for money.
15: Yeah, you mentioned how this addresses one burden. So what other burdens are facing survivors at the moment?
11: Well, look, it was an important step, but there's still work to do. So redress payments are still going to be means tested for in-home aged care services. So survivors will continue to face co-payments for supports like cooking, cleaning and transport. Those barriers will remain. And the government also reversed charges for basic aged care, which was significant because that decision corrected a policy that should never have been introduced. And that was around charging for essential personal care like showering and continence care, which risks survivors foregoing care altogether. That would have meant, that would have led to serious health and dignity consequences for survivors. So I think what we see is that while they won't pay for basic care anymore, our concern is that the survivors will still be asked to pay for other essential in-home support, and most of them simply can't afford to do that. And these are things like cooking, cleaning, laundry, and transport. They're not optional extras. They actually underpin health, independence, and social connection. So, in effect, these co-payments widen the gap within the gap that survivors already experience.
15: And have you heard anything from the federal government regarding the in-home care support?
11: Not directly. We've only seen that in the budget. We acknowledge that, it's a step forward. We recognise that. It's a sign. It gives us some hope. It's a sign that the government is listening. And it shows that they are listening to survivor voices and responded to the concerns that have been tabled around fairness. So we're hoping it marks a willingness to keep working together to fix what's still not right.
15: Independent Senator Lydia Thorpe says there's been some glaring absences. Senator Thorpe's criticised the lack of money for Indigenous legal services. She says governments ignored the recommendations to end Indigenous thefts in custody, and there's been no mention of the Australian Human Rights Commission's anti-racism framework. She's told NIRS News the federal government can't close the gap unless it supports frontline services.
12: You can't close the gap if we're not funding solutions that address the root cause. So if we're not funding self-determined solutions on the ground, then nothing will change. The government do not know what is best for us. Only our people know what is best for us. So it is disappointing for our people. Yes, there's, bits and pieces here and there, but, it's $712 million, I think, for closing the gap in its entirety, and then $600 million for anti-Semitism Royal Commission. There's not much difference in that kind of funding, and we're meant to, the government are meant to close the gap. It's not our gap. It's the gap that the government have created and continue to create.
15: That was Senator Thorpe speaking to NIRS News about this week's federal budget. Traditional owners in Western Australia have been awarded $150 million in compensation after a mining company dug up hundreds of millions of tonnes of iron ore from their lands without their permission. It's the biggest native title payout in Australian history. Andrew Forrest's company, Fortescue, or FMG as it was known at the time, built its Solomon Harbour mines on Yinjinbandi land without an agreement with its traditional owners. The Yinjinbandi people sought $1.8 billion for the loss of the cultural connection to the land, the destruction of cultural sites, and economic loss.
18: We don't get this far and stop, right? So we'll review it, we'll fight it, we've been fighting all our lives, right? And I think the recognition needs to sort of stand firm that this is our country.
15: That's Yinjinbandi man Michael Woodley outside the federal court. During his ruling, Federal Justice Stephen Burley said the Yinjinbandi have a deep and visceral connection to their land. He found Fortescue was liable for both cultural loss valued at $150 million and $150,000 in economic loss. The Yinjinbandi are now considering appealing the decision, saying the payout was unsatisfactory and doesn't compensate them for the losses they've suffered. You're listening to the National Indigenous Radio Services Weekly News in Review. I'm Harrison Peterson, coming to you from Mugajin, Brisbane, in Yuggera and Torrible Country. So to come up in this episode, Aboriginal hip-hop artist Miles Natu talks about his upcoming gig at Sydney's Vivid Festival. Victoria's peak Indigenous body, Galang Wal, wants its work to be transformational. It'll be working with Aboriginal and Torres Strait Islanders around the state to find out what they want. Gunai and Gunditjmara woman Mariki Onis and Jaja Rurung man Jaron Murray Jackson were elected as co-chairs of the First People's Assembly of Victoria last week. The Assembly is the decision-making arm of Galang Wal. Ms Onis spoke to NIRS News' Adam Evans this week.
19: We are still very much forming what the collective position is. We are forming our community ancestrality work, where we will work with Aboriginal and Torres Strait Islander peoples around Victoria to find out what their aspirations are. This is to ensure that our work remains transformational. That's one thing that we've heard, and I've certainly heard through my election, and I've heard from community a lot, is that the work that we do must be transformational. And in order to do that, we have to do the long-term planning on how we do that. But we're also really keen to stand up the functions of Galang Wal, like our accountability arm, Nyingma Nyanga Wara, and our truth-telling arm, Nyonya Yuruk Talkuna. And we've got a, you know, our members are really keen to just get work done on the confirmation of Aboriginality and really just start delivering for our communities, whether that be, you know, holding the government to account on inquiries and get some runs on the board for community around the Yuruk Justice Commission. That seems to be high on the agenda for our members.
20: And where does the Justice Commission go from now? Like, I guess you guys had all the hearings and stuff down there and
19: the recommendations have been given to government and we'll be working with government on delivering on those recommendations and outcomes for our people, and that's where we're at. We've got the work now is to make sure that government are held accountable for the recommendations of that commission.
20: Speaking of government, there may come a time when they're not government anymore, and we've heard from the opposition that they don't, I guess, like the idea of your guys' existence and they want to get rid of you. What are your thoughts on that, I guess?
19: Look, we're quite disappointed in the opposition's plans for Aboriginal affairs. We haven't seen any detail. It sounds like they don't have a plan. So it's really hard to give comment on it. It seems to be shaky ground. Now that we're in the treaty era, treaty is about resetting relationships between First Peoples and government, and it's about sitting across the table from all governments and making decisions and making sure that our people's expertise are front and centre when it comes to Aboriginal programs and policies. So we're prepared to work with anyone, and that's, you know, so whoever's in government will work with them.
20: Now, you mentioned treaties just before. How has that been going? Because I understand that one or two groups have actually started the process.
19: The traditional owner groups have started the process for traditional owner treaties, and they are working with the treaty authority to get prepared and ready to negotiate with government on their own treaties. And so Galang Wal will support that and do everything that we can to make sure that when traditional owners are sitting at the table with government in negotiations, that they are fully supported to negotiate what their aspirations are.
15: That was Mariki Onis, a co-chair of Victoria's peak Indigenous body, Galang Wal, speaking to NIRS News' Adam Evans. Miles Nautou is a name you're going to be hearing more of. The Brisbane-born, now Melbourne-based Aboriginal hip-hop artist is making waves with his unique sound. Miles has been working on his music since his high school years, but it wasn't always on the cards till he'd pursued music. But how does he describe his brand of hip-hop? Well, NIRS News' Rihanna Patrick caught up with Miles ahead of his Vivid festival gig in Sydney next week to find out.
1: It's jazzy and it's hip-hop. It's a mix of, like, this, all the stuff I loved growing up. So I grew up listening to a lot of Joey Badass or Kendrick Lamar or J. Cole, or even, like, older school stuff, Mos Def and Biggie and Andre 3000. And it's a mash of all that. And it's a mash of jazz, which is, you know, a big part of that music, but also a big part of my life. I think both my parents loved jazz growing up. I'm named after Miles Davis, so I mean, you'd expect that I like jazz. My mum always said that I was listening to jazz tracks in the womb, or my dad playing bass. I guess the frequencies go through like that, but it's jazz and it's hip-hop, and it's introspective and conscious, I guess, which is pretty similar to their music.
21: Both your parents are music teachers, and I wondered about what your musical education was like growing up in a household like that. I mean, you just mentioned that you're named after Miles Davis, but what was the influence of your parents and the way that they, I guess, introduced you to various forms and genres of music?
1: Yeah, it was just around. They were playing music. They, you know, they were music fans as much as they were music players, so it wasn't like anything was particularly forced. Like, I didn't have to be a musician, but there was just, it was everywhere and it was all around. So I think naturally I had a better ear growing up, and that kind of made it so, you know, I wanted to do music through school as well. I started playing instruments, you know, just because dad was playing bass and guitar and piano, and I was, you know, picking it up alongside him. I wanted to do that and learn about it. And I didn't think I knew that music was what I wanted to do for a long time, but then when it happened, and I love music, and it's pretty good.
21: I've noticed that you have used everything from sort of Japanese jazz to Italian instrumentals in the brand of hip-hop that you create, and that jazz-hop sort of neo-soul area of where your music sits at the moment. And I wonder, you know, where those influences for you came from in wanting to create something that really does make you stand out from other Indigenous hip-hop artists on the scene at the moment.
1: Yeah. I guess that's just what I listened to growing up. Well, that's the artist that I love. Sampling. I think the first few years of making beats and making music before I was even releasing stuff, you know, you just spend hours and days going through samples, and you listen to a lot of music that isn't hip-hop, and, like, the ones that stuck with me is, like, old-school soul songs, but then also the Italian composers have crazy samples. Japan always has crazy samples. Japanese jazz is just wild, I think always has been. And, like, I just listen to that. That's my hype music. I don't really chuck on trap. I do chuck on trap. But, like, I'll just chuck on, like, intense Japanese jazz music before I work out. That's what I love. And I think that's just the sickest kind of stuff.
21: What is it about those samples for you that really you're drawn to that you think, oh, this would actually make, I think this would be great in a track. How can I work this in?
1: You just feel it a little bit. Yeah, I don't know. I think it's something kind of ethereal and indescribable. It just feels good. When you find a sample that is nice, you can already see it in the track, and, like, it kind of lends itself to it.
21: Miles, it feels like you're not scared to experiment.
1: I don't think you get better by doing what you're comfortable with. You know, you get better by, like, pushing your boundaries. So I've always tried to, like, expand what I make. Maybe not even as much as what I listen to, but, you know, what I create and the people I create with. And also, I think, naturally, my genre is a bit niche, so I meet less people doing my stuff than other genres. So I've kind of always had to be like, how can I do that or make that sound? If music isn't good, then you just keep doing it. I make a lot of music. I make way too much music. I think once a month I just delete everything I've made, and then I try to, like, restart from fresh. I don't like having it sit around and fester. I think once I've listened to a song too long, it starts to sound bad to me. So I try to keep it rolling.
21: And is that what you find, is that you're constantly just building, rebuilding, changing, scrapping, as you say, coming back to it and seeing where things, I guess, drop for you?
1: Yeah, I feel like I'm constantly remaking stuff. I don't know, making new music. I'm always making new music, and I think that's kind of my philosophy.
21: Miles, you've played Laneway Festival, you've performed at South by Southwest Sydney last year, and now you get to add Vivid to that list. How are you feeling ahead of that gig at the Opera House?
1: I feel really good. I'm super excited, and this is honestly one of the most exciting things I've ever done. But no, I'm not nervous. I'm not fearful of it. I think I know exactly what I want to do. This show is going to be sick, and I've got so many plans. And then after the show, I get to go watch more of my favorite artists in the span of a week than I've seen in the span of 5 years. So I think this is going to be sick and one of the best things ever.
21: And what can we expect, Miles, coming up this year from you?
1: I'm working on an EP. I took a year off to work with sick musicians last year, first time working with musos, and I started releasing all these tracks this year for the first time in a while. Each of the songs is a different concept. Each of the tracks is deeply introspective and means a lot to me. The next track, it's a track called Closer, about me getting close to my dreams, obviously, but kind of reckoning with the insecurity and jealousy and all that stuff and how I'm going to approach that and how I'm going to heal from that in the future. But that track is coming out on the day of the performance, so, you know, be there and I'll obviously play that live. It'll be sick.
15: That's jazz-infused hip-hop artist Miles Naughty there. He'll be heading to the Sydney Opera House next Friday as part of the Vivid Festival, and you can grab tickets to head along at the Sydney Opera House's website. And that's Weekly News and Review. If there's something happening in your community that you want to let us know about, drop an email to news@nirs.org.au. That's news@nirs.org.au. I'm Harrison Peterson. Thanks for joining me.

0: I love a sunburnt country, a land of sweeping plains.
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9: Hi, this is Noddy. Thanks so much for your company and welcome to the program for the week commencing the 18th of May 2026. This is Aussie Music Weekly, your weekly fix of new, local and independent Australian music. Coming up on this week's show, got the new single on the way from an artist out of Newcastle called Piper Butcher. Also bring you the latest one to crank it up, yeah, from the Amity Affliction and Mr. Josh Pike with some new material from him as well. In our In Focus interview segment this week, we're going to be chatting with singer-songwriter Leisha Louise, and Rufus on Fire is going to swing by shortly to present the artist profile segment for the month of May. All that and stacks more, so do hope you can stay with us. Well, to kick things off, it's an artist called Laguna, which is the moniker of Melbourne musician James Guida. He has self-produced this track in his own home studio, and he commenced this particular project, Laguna, back in 2024. So to get us underway, this is Laguna and the new single, Myrtle.

Yeah, the sounds there of a punk duo from Sydney called Small Ways, who recently sent their music to us directly via info@aussiemusicweekly.com.au. They were formed back in 2023, and that track comes from their current EP, Broke Brain. It's called What I'm Doing. 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It's Noddy here. Do stay with us, because I'm shortly going to introduce you to Newcastle-based artist Piper Butcher. Nobody's gonna save me. I don't think I need it this time. We're going to crank things up to 11 with the new single from the Amity Affliction. And also on the way, the latest from Mr. Josh Pike. Also coming up on this week's program, we do our In Focus interview segment. This time around, we're chatting with singer-songwriter Leisha Louise. And later this hour, Rufus on Fire will be swinging by to present the artist profile segment for the month of May. We're on to a Melbourne four-piece band now called Cycad. I think that's the way it's pronounced, C-Y-C-A-D. This track comes from their debut album, Scouch. And the album was actually the very first time that the band had recorded in a studio with a producer. They're launching the album in their hometown of Melbourne at the Retreat Hotel in Brunswick. Songwriter Leisha Louise, and later this hour, Rufus on Fire will be swinging by to present the artist profile segment for the month of May. We're on to a Melbourne four-piece band now called Cycad. I think that's the way it's pronounced, C-Y-C-A-D. This track comes from their debut album, Scouch, and the album was actually the very first time

0: The sounds there of Newcastle-based musician Piper Butcher, along with a little bit of help from another fellow musician by the name of Austin McKay, and a song all about reminiscing about the sweet moments of a new relationship. That one is called The Bullet. You are listening to Aussie Music Weekly, coming to you around Australia on the Community Radio Network, and around about this time each week, we do our In Focus interview. Songwriter and guitarist Lisi Louise will this year release her latest album, the title of which will be Strike to Ignite. And with a music career spanning across around about two decades, this will be her latest body of work to date. And to tell us all about it, we welcome Lisi to Aussie Music Weekly. Hey Lisi, how are you doing?
1: Hello, I'm really good. Thanks for having me.
0: That's all right. Well, the upcoming album, I understand it's been quite a lengthy journey for you, recorded across studios here at home and also in Nashville. So how challenging has it been to work across multiple locations for this particular project?
1: Yeah, well, as you mentioned, yes, I started it in Nashville. Not that it's a country album, but there are elements of it, but it's probably more rock and blues soul with flavours of bitter country. But I started in Nashville because I was working with another artist called 8-Ball Aitken, who, yeah, he was convincing. He said, look, you should come and do some recording in America. For me, I wanted an excuse to get back to America again because I hadn't been for a little while. So the plan was to take, record the beds over there, drums and bass and some acoustic guitar, and then I was bringing the hard drive back home to record as much as possible back home, which I did. So I did hit, a couple of walls along the way, and it ended up taking a few bit longer, and then COVID and life, and I met other people along the way who ended up adding to this album. So it's been quite a journey. It did take a bit longer than I thought, but I'm really glad that I got to work with all sorts of different people along the way, which was unexpected and a bit exciting as well.
0: Yeah, a lot of Australian musicians seem to be gravitating to Nashville, mainly because, as you sort of say, that musical connection, like the amount of musicians and especially session musicians and producers available in that city is just phenomenal. There's nowhere else like it in the world.
1: Yeah, definitely. They do it, all the time. Not that we don't have amazing artists and producers here in Australia, and a lot did contribute to this as well, and some of it was retracked to work with different people, but for the basis of the album, to have the beds recorded there was a great experience as well, and really great to work with experienced players.
0: Now, you've been fortunate across your career to do a fair amount of international touring, and I understand you've mentioned in some of your previous interviews how much travel has impacted your songwriting. So I'm curious to know, is there a particular part of the world that provides you with, I guess, ideas more so than anywhere else?
1: See, I mean, it's all spontaneous, but I do have memories of writing some stuff in Italy. For example, the opening track on the album, Love School, I remember my Italian boss at the time and the band I was playing in, Emilio, there was a huge language barrier. He didn't speak English, and I, had Google Translate. But, we got by, but we managed to figure out we're pulling over, having a break from driving. We're having a break at this beach. He's having a sleep. So I thought, well, this is a good opportunity for me to pull out the iPad and the guitar and start working a bit more on this song, because I'd started the riff, and, lyrics take a bit of time for me, I find. So just, get the ball rolling. That was a nice location to do it. Done writing in all sorts of places. Some have been stemmed from jams, or maybe house sitting, being by myself, maybe playing a new instrument, maybe learning a new song. But being in different locations and traveling when I have time, like this tour is pretty hectic at the moment, but when there's time with touring, it's nice to have some space to have a fresh outlook on things.

0: Well, you released your debut EP all the way back in 2005 with your debut album following some 4 years later. Reflecting on your career to date, how much would you say your music has changed over that period of time?
1: Oh, so much. 20 years ago, very different person. I've done a lot of gigs since then, played with a lot of different people. So it's probably rockified a bit more over time. It's probably a bit more rock and blues, I guess, as I've gotten older and the types of festivals I've been playing are generally in that area. Though I do play other styles of music with other people as well, but when I've been focusing on my own music and career, I guess it's sort of landed in the rock and blues world with a hint of country. But I do like so much music, you know, like prog rock. But in the earlier days, it was probably a bit more folk, I guess, indie folk rock. Yeah, so it's been fun to develop and change the style over the years.
0: Well, let's talk about your musical influences, because I understand that the 60s and 70s music period you've commented previously has always had a special place for you. So what is it about that particular era that you would say resonates most with you?
1: Yeah, stuff like, you know, Hendrix and Led Zeppelin, the freedom that they had in their guitar playing to just stretch out, and the sounds and tones they got. I find it quite moving. Yeah, there's so much great music came from that time, and, you know, bits of the Beatles as well, but definitely leaning towards the Hendrix, Led Zeppelin. For some reason, guitar just seemed to resonate with me, though I do play other instruments, and I love other styles and other instruments too. And later on, got to discover stuff like George Benson and Jeff Beck, Derek Trucks, you know, Clapton, the classics, Cream, just that luscious, creamy, dirty sound. Really love it. Fuzzy fun. Yeah, so it just resonated with it when my stepdad introduced me to some of that stuff. It just, yeah, sounded

0: We are chatting with Lisha Louise here on this week's edition of Aussie Music Weekly, all about her upcoming album, Strike to Ignite. Well, the two most recent single releases, namely Reaper Barn Blues and the one that we're going to be playing shortly, Love's Fool, are both very different stylistically. So how much of a reflection, eclectically, would you say this is of what we can expect on that album in question, Strike to Ignite?
1: Yeah, there are quite a few corners in this album where the music goes. Like I say, yeah, Reaper Barn and Love's Fool, completely different. And then you've got tracks on there which haven't been released yet, like Doesn't Bring You or Just Passing Through, kind of like a slower... I mean, there are modern blues elements, but also some almost, like, I don't like the P word, but just a hint of sort of pop flavours, like with My Everything, you know, it starts with a bit of a loop. There are real instruments on it, of course. It's all real musicians on this album, nothing artificial on there. But, yeah, if, you know, I like to think it takes you on a bit of a journey through the different styles, different topics. I don't think I could put out an album where every song sounded the same, but I also don't see the point of that, even though people do like to, you know, put you in a box and go, you are this. But yeah, that's not really my job to do. I just like to create the music and, yeah, put it out there and see what people like. Everyone's going to like something different. No one will like the same, and that's cool, you know. So I'm the same with albums that I love listening to. Now and then I might skip a track from one of my favorite artists, but then just play one over and over and over. So
0: that's it. All about keeping people guessing. All right, we're looking forward to that album. Well, let's go out now with what is the current single from that upcoming album, Strike to Ignite, namely Love's Fool, which I understand is a love song, but one with a little bit of a twist. How about you tell us a little bit more about this one?
1: Yeah, Love's Fool. Well, this is when I started writing in Italy, and I used to have a different chorus, which the chorus, original chorus, I'd co-written with my band members at the time, and I liked it. It wasn't bad, but then I got together with fellow artist, songwriter, touring musician 8Ball Aitken, and we ended up rewriting parts of it together. So he added this chorus in, which I think is a lot easier for people to connect with. It gets to the point a bit quicker, you know, just basically saying, you know, I ain't gonna be no love's fool, and, you know, just standing up for yourself in a relationship for what works, which is obviously a two-sided thing. It's, yeah, along those lines.
0: All right, let's play it now. And Lisha, thanks so much for giving up your time with us here this week on Aussie Music Weekly.
1: Thank you for having me. Have a good one.

0: That was Licha Louise, and from her upcoming album Strike to Ignite, the current single Love's Fool. Well, we've reached a little bit more than the halfway point on this week's edition of Aussie Music Weekly. Up shortly, we're going to give you the new single from Josh Pyke, but up next, Rufus on Fire is going to swing by to present the artist profile segment. But to get us there, it's the new single from The Amity Affliction, and a track from their 9th album, House of Cards, but it's the first album with the band's new vocalist, Johnny Reeves, up front. Founding member Joel Birch has actually written most of the tracks on the album, and they are predominantly about his mother. So enjoy this one. It's The Amity Affliction for you now in Kickboxer.
1: All I wanted was a kiss.

0: a singer-songwriter, a four-piece rock band, or maybe even a now long-disbanded pop group, they all have one thing in common. They're an Australian artist. It's time to shine the spotlight on them as Rufus on Fire presents The Artist Profiles.
1: Yes, you know what that music means. It means that it's time to bring Rufus on Fire into the Aussie Music Weekly studio because his segment is due. Yes, The Artist Profile. G'day, Ruf. How you doing?
2: Very well, mate. And greetings to everyone out there in Community Radio Land. Hope you are swell.
1: Yeah. Well, we had a very fun time bopping away here this time last month to the sounds of the Cockroaches. What sort of genre have you got for us this time around?
2: We're in probably the mid-90s to early noughties.
1: Okay.
2: And we're also within the local catchment area of the AMW Studios. Just down the road, actually.
1: Okay.
2: Cheltenham and a band by the name of Skulker.
1: Oh, yeah. The girls.
2: The girls, indeed. Now, they formed in Sydney in 1994, where the original members were students at Cheltenham Girls High School. With the lineup of Greer Skinner on lead vocals and guitar, Annette Harada on bass, Naomi Bitar on guitar, and Angela Blackshaw on drums. A vibrant live music scene was happening at this time, which allowed the band to build a fan base, and a debut single, Bittersweet, and EP, Morgan to the Moon, was self-released in 1998, before Skulker inked a deal with the indie label Chatterbox Records and commenced recording their debut album. With its title a reference to the band being rejected for a gig to be the house band at a resort, Too Hot for Tahiti was released in February 2000, and from it we take our first track in this profile. We hope you enjoy the punchy and catchy second single from the album that is Naughty.

0: Ah, and their great tune, Naughty. Skulker being the band in question that we're having a look at on this edition of The Artist Profile.
1: Now, their debut album, Too Hot for Tahiti, got some solid support from Triple J. It was translated to the two singles off the album, making the hottest 100 of 2000, at positions 50 for their first single, Hey, and 80 for Naughty. And they also bagged some ARIA nominations for Best Independent Release and Best New Live Act. So, a couple of early signs of promise there for the girls.
0: Yeah, for sure.
1: More live shows and a second studio album, The Double Life, followed in 2003, along with spots on the Big Day Out tour and support shows for the likes of Veruca Salt, Pink, and the Super Jesus. So perfect fit in for genre-wise, I think, as
0: bit
1: well.
0: Bit of a mixed bag, though, but yeah, all good supports, that's for sure.
1: By 2004, though, Naomi Bitar had left the band and moved to Canada to pursue other interests. Replaced by Gregory Bootling on guitar, they would continue touring and record some demos, but those demos never saw the light of day's recorded tracks, and Skulker would call time in 2005. I think one of those things where day jobs just take over. A bit of rationalisation happening in the industry at the time.
0: Yeah, I was just
1: going to
0: say,
1: too.
0: Not many, as many acts being signed and stuff like that. The live scene was changing as well,
1: And just one of those things where they just sort of naturally run their course, unfortunately. Our second track in this profile comes from the Double Life album, a very underrated album tune that showcased nicely what the band was all about when they performed. This is Rock Nugget.

0: Another cracking rockin' tune there from the girls known as Skulker, who have been this artist profile edition feature, and the sounds there of Rock Nugget.
1: One band I've been wanting to do for a while. I actually saw them quite a lot back in the day when they were
0: around.
1: They
0: were on festivals all the time, weren't they?
1: Had regular residencies at the Annandale Hotel and other places around the Sydney as well too. And just one of those ones where I think you think of the Donnas in the States and some other bands. So Nitocris is another one that springs to mind as well too. And you just think they were just close but just couldn't get over the line in terms of just getting that wider exposure. They do some stuff social media-wise. I've seen some occasional posts from them and running it. But, would love to hear what some of the band members are up to in this day to get in touch with us. And, we're glad to give it a plug. But time for me to go and research some more stuff. But, Skulker,
2: you've been profiled.
0: Yes, and Rufus on Fire will be back at the same time next month to present another instalment of the Artist Profile segment. And as we always say at the end of his segment, if you have an artist that he has not yet shined the spotlight on, let him know. Yeah, via his email, Rufus, R-U-F-U-S, at AussieMusicWeekly.com.au. I'm sure he'd love to take your suggestion on board. Well, unfortunately, that's all the time that we have to share with you new local and independent music on this week's edition of Aussie Music Weekly. But don't despair. We'll be back at the same time next week on the same station you're hearing us through right now. And on next week, we're going to head to the Apple Isle, yes, the state of Tasmania, to chat with an act called the DK Effect. Aussie Music Weekly is brought to you around Australia with thanks to the Community Broadcasting Association of Australia, who beam this show out each and every week via the Community Radio Network. And to find out the details of your nearest station that's taking the show, easiest thing to do is go to our website, AussieMusicWeekly.com.au. Well, to take us out, it's the third single from the upcoming eighth album for Josh Pike. It's going to be called Kingdom Within and will be out on the 12th of June. This song is all about humans being messy, imperfect, and at times a little bit evil. Ooh. And he's announced a couple of album launch dates. They are as follows. June the 12th, he's playing at the Quad Club in Melbourne. June 13, at the Triffid in Brisbane. And June 14, he is back to his hometown of Sydney, playing at the Petersham Bowling Club. So to take us out, here is the brand new single for Josh Pike. You're doing much better than you think you are. And I'll see you next week.

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1: G'day, this is Eric Banner for RAD. Recording artists, actors and athletes against drink driving. Here's a simple word of advice. If you enjoy a drink when you go out, keep it simple. Unless you're a rocket scientist, how do you really know whether you're under or over the limit? So try this. Either drink or drive. Don't mess around trying to do both.

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And hi there. You're listening to the Dirt Music Radio Show, coming to you as it does every week from the studios of 2SER. Stuart Kipps my name. Thanks as always. Or if it's your first time, thanks for joining me. If you're wondering what Dirt Music is all about, let me tell you. Dirt Music is a radio show about music that comes from the heart and takes absolutely no prisoners. What you're about to hear can come from right across the musical spectrum, just so long as it's made with no concession whatsoever to fad or to fashion. It's another week, another Dirt Music, lots of music to get through. Some of it's old, some of it's new, some of it, of course, is in between. Very soon, we're going to be talking to Brian Jackson, who was the collaborator with Gil Scott-Heron on all of those great performances. Brian Jackson is coming to Australia for festival shows, paying tribute to the work that he and Gil Scott-Heron did together. That conversation and music coming up soon. But let's get underway with some new music. The Tedeschi Trucks Band, they're so incredibly active. They're channeling their inner Santana on a newly released performance from the Beacon Theatre in New York City on March the 20th this year. Yes, they get the albums out really quickly. We're going to be listening to their version of Soul Sacrifice, and then something new from the great Taj Mahal and the Phantom Blues Band. They've got an album out called Time, and we're going to listen to the song called Crazy About a Jukebox. That's what Dirt Music is. And hopefully enjoyable jukebox. You're listening to the show. Here we go.

0: record. Plus a song. We're just going to take a little break, and we'll be back in just a little while. Thank you so much for being here.
1: She caught my eye at Smokey Joe's Cafe.

We have a musical liftoff on Dirt Music this week. The Tedeschi Trucks Band with a soaring version of a soaring song to start with, Santana's Soul Sacrifice, recorded live at the Beacon Theatre, March the 20th, 2026. And then after that, Taj Mahal and the Phantom Blues Band with Crazy About a Jukebox. As I mentioned, about to talk to Brian Jackson, the great collaborator with Gil Scott-Heron. But to get us in the mood for that, let's have a listen to the classic from Gil Scott-Heron, The Revolution Will Not Be Televised. And after that, I'll be chatting with Brian Jackson.

0: Brian, thank you very much for talking to me.
1: It's my pleasure, Stuart.
0: I'm a huge fan and have been for a very, very long time, so it's an honour to chat with you. So, curious, have you bought a one-way ticket so that you don't have to go back to America in 2026?
1: Oh, yeah. Well, I actually have already bought my one-way ticket to France, which is where I live right now.
0: Oh, right. Okay. So, yes, I heard you were going to move to France. So, I mean, you must despair of what is happening. And I guess I wonder what you imagine Gil would have thought of

0: this America now compared to, you know, the America of the 60s and 70s?
1: Unfortunately, I think that neither of us have been very surprised.
0: Yes.
1: You know, some of the same things are happening that that we were talking about 50 years ago.
0: Yes.
1: You know, and which I think a lot of young people who have become familiar with our music think that we are kind of prophets, you know, because mm-hmm. that we wrote these things. They find out that we wrote these things 50 years ago, and they think that we were predicting something. But in the sad reality is that we were just commenting on something that happened 50 years ago and hasn't really changed.
0: Yeah, which is really sad.
1: Yeah.
0: Yeah. So, and how I was always curious how the two of you collaborated. I mean, was it in the room, you know, in a room together working, or were you playing and coming up with ideas and he was coming up with words? How did the two of you interact?
1: Yeah, you know, I mean, we both had a main discipline, but we both had the ability to write, to do what the other person did as well.
0: Mm-hmm.
1: And so we were just kind of it was a kind of a hand in glove approach, really. I think, you know, sometimes Gil would come up with some music and he would present it to me and I would kind of embellish it or change it a little bit, or, you know, whatever, add what it needed or whatever. And sometimes I would have something lyrically and I would take it to him and then he would complete it or make it fuller. But the music always came first.
0: Right. Okay. Right. And at the time when you were making those records, I mean, did you feel, I mean, this is a, you know, a post-Coltrane, Archie Shepp, you know, there's been a lot of angry music and brilliant, astonishing music. Did you feel like outsiders, you know, that you were going against the grain with what you were performing and talking about?
1: Well, absolutely, because, you know, one of the reasons that we actually started to perform is we considered ourselves songwriters.
0: Yes.
1: And after we took a look at our growing catalog, we realized that we probably weren't going to get anybody else to perform these songs. So we, you know, we decided that it was best that probably we go out and try to perform them ourselves.
0: Yeah.
1: Yeah.
0: And the small talk at 125th and Lennox, I mean, what was that like as a performance? Because that was very early on.
1: Well, I think one thing that people don't know about that album is that it actually wasn't a live album.
0: Oh,
1: we
0: I didn't know that.
1: We recorded it in the studio. Yeah, you see?
0: Yeah.
1: And we recorded it in the same studio, actually, that we recorded the other two albums, except that we invited some of our friends to sit around a circle, to sit in a circle around the mics and, you know, to have them, they hadn't actually heard the material, and just have them respond, you know, naturally to what was happening.
0: Mm. There we go. One of the great live albums that wasn't live. and was there, when you two met, I mean, was there an immediate rapport, or did you have to work at it? I mean, were you coming at it from different perspectives and different worldviews, or was it just an immediate, you know, melding of minds and creative personalities?
1: Immediate.
0: Yes.
1: I heard a song that Gil had written for our friend Victor Brown.
0: Mm-hmm.
1: And I thought the lyrics had just blown me away. And I said, wow, here I am trying to write lyrics that are going to take me maybe in the next 6 months to complete. And so I just thought that, I said, listen, I have these songs here, and, you know, what would you think about taking a stab at them? And I played a song for him, and I saw his face when I did this song, and we had a discussion, and it became our kind of MO. He said, well, what was the song trying to say? What were you trying to say? What does the song say to you?
0: Mm-hmm.
1: And we would have that brief discussion always before a song was before he started writing. And 15 minutes later, we had a song, Toast to the People.
0: Right. Wow.
1: And it happened like that, mm-hmm. effortlessly every time.
0: Right. And when was about the fourth album, was it, or fifth album that you were co-credited on the covers? I mean, was that something that, you know, did it stick with you that you wanted that, or was it something he volunteered, or was it just the way you both felt it should be?
1: Well, yeah, no, we both we both thought we thought it should be that way. When Gil did the Flying Dutchman album,
0: yes,
1: it was supposed to be just an album of poetry. You know, that's what he was signed to do. Uh-huh. But he insisted that we had so many songs that he would like to actually perform some of these songs and get them out here. Remember, we were songwriters, so the only way that we could get paid for our songs was to have them performed somewhere. So that was an impossibility. You know, basically we couldn't. The contract was already signed. But as soon as we he fulfilled that contract, then we worked to do our first production. And that's when my name appeared. So yeah, it was the fourth album. And as far as the other one's concerned, well, Arista got interested in signing Gil. They weren't interested in signing me, and he was about to walk away. When he told me that, I said, well, you know what, seeing as how they have a pretty good way of promoting things, maybe we should just take another look at it. And maybe if you just ask him if he will put my name on it, you know, I thought that it might have some benefit anyway, which he did agree to.

0: Hope you're enjoying my chat with Brian Jackson. It was such an honour and a privilege to get to talk with him. Brian Jackson coming to Australia to celebrate the work he did with Gil Scott-Heron very, very soon. He's performing, if you live in Melbourne, at the Rising Festival and as part of Vivid Life 26 in Sydney. If you don't live in either of those two cities, time to start thinking about travelling. After the first part of that conversation, we listened to Gil Scott-Heron with Brian Jackson doing Lady Day and John Coltrane. And after that, Home is Where the Hatred Is. Here's the second part of my conversation with Brian Jackson.
1: And when you stopped working together, I mean, you know, Gil had some very well documented, you know, issues with drugs and so forth, and had an episode when he came to Australia, I think the one time that he came to Australia, for a blues festival. Did that cause friction between you?
2: Not directly, you know, because we kind of went our separate ways in 1980.
1: Yeah.
2: I heard about that incident, which was, you know, several years after that, I believe.
1: Yes.
2: Yeah.
1: And for you, when you stopped that, and then, you know, you went on and worked with Earth, Wind and Fire and a whole bunch of people, but you weren't making your own records, unless I've missed something. Did you not feel it, or did you not want to? I mean, what was the... It's a long time between records.
2: I couldn't get a deal. You know, I went to 15 labels.
1: Really?
2: And... Nobody was interested. You know, a part of the problem is that the record industry has a problem counting past one. And so my contribution was kind of not really seen the way it should have been.
1: Yeah.
2: And so it was difficult for me to get work. And in that regard, you know, I was very disappointed. I really didn't, you know, care too much about what the media, you know, said about me or if they knew about me. I knew that the media would know about me if I were able to do what I do, which is make records. And so that was, you know, that was difficult. But yeah, no, I had done work with, I produced an album with Will Downing. I produced an album with Gwen Guthrie. I recorded with Kool and the Gang, went on the road with Phyllis Hyman. I continued to be active, you know, while I held down a job where I could pay the bills and feed myself and my kids.
1: Yeah.
2: For 35 years, I retired in 2017.
1: Congratulations. So and did you keep writing, keep composing and during all of that period?
2: Yeah. Kept writing. I looked at my song, the inventory for my business. And so, yeah, I have a bunch of things.
1: Yeah. And today is International Jazz Day. I mean, what I'm curious, what were the cornerstones for you, you know, as an emerging musician wanting to play? I mean, were there people that loomed particularly large in your life?
2: Oh, absolutely.
1: Yeah.
2: I can remember as a kid, I can remember hearing music by Ahmad Jamal, Frank Sinatra, Ella Fitzgerald, Miles Davis, mm-hmm. of course, and so, you know, Duke Ellington. Mm-hmm. These are the people that my parents would play around the house, Max Roach and Clifford Brown, for
1: right.
2: instance.
1: Yeah. Right.
2: Yeah, giants, as you said.
1: And did you, I mean, it blows my mind to imagine the likes of Albert Ayler or Ornette Coleman or Archie Shepp or all of those incredible artists playing in really small clubs in New York. I mean, that's punk rock before there was punk rock, if you ask me. But did
2: absolutely.
1: Yeah, did you get the experience, did you get the opportunity to see some of these people, you know, play in front of, you know, maybe 70 or 80 people?
2: I did get a little bit of that. Mm-hmm. As a teenager, I worked, I volunteered to work in a club in Brooklyn called The East.
1: Mm-hmm.
2: And many of those artists that you mentioned, Pharoah Sanders, for instance, mm-hmm. you know, Gary Bartz, Archie Shepp. These were people who would frequent the place. And it was, since it was a non-alcoholic establishment, I was able to actually go there. I was just at the right age. So yeah, I had been influenced by many of the Lonnie Liston Smith and many of the artists who came through there.
0: Yeah. All right. Wow. And just because we've only got a little bit of time, so coming to Australia, I mean, have you done performances of the work that you did with Gil previously? I mean, is this part of an ongoing thing, or is this something that you've put together for Australia?
2: For years, I have been performing the music from my catalog because, you know, it's the music I'm most familiar with. I wrote it,
0: yes,
2: you know,
0: of course.
2: And so at people, when I go on the road, I've tried to do more modern songs and songs that I've written, you know, since then, but people want to hear the old stuff, and I had to get used to that. So what I did and what I do is that I keep reinventing it, you know, I keep reimagining it, and it's almost like a new song. I try to create it so that it feels like a new song. Yeah. And we'll be doing that again for this, you know, a bit, but it will still kind of have the earmarks of what I'm doing with this music now.
0: Right. So you obviously can't mess with the words, but, or do you mess with the words a little bit too?
2: No, I don't. Although, you know, sometimes I have to recontextualize them, you know, because, you know, it's a different time.
0: Yeah.
2: No, but the words are pretty much still accurate.
0: Yes.
2: Sadly, as we said before, but yeah.
0: Yeah. And Yasin Bey, you've worked together with him for a long time or not?
2: No, we have never actually been able to work together.
0: Oh, wow.
2: We've both expressed interest in doing so, but this will be the first time that we actually have been able to collaborate. Yeah, it's going to be, I'm so looking forward to it. You know, I admire what he's done. I feel that he is kind of a descendant kind of the, what we tried to do in terms of carrying on the tradition.
0: Mm-hmm. And in the shows in Australia, will, as well as doing the work that you and Gil did together, I mean, will the shows also be some of the music and the songs that you've done, you know, later, or will it, is it specifically that period of music?
2: Yeah, there's going to be some. Yeah, there's going to be like maybe one song, you know, that from the latest album, mm-hmm. You know, because basically there is only one new song on the album. Everything else is songs that Gil and I wrote,
0: yes,
2: 50 years ago, but just you know, reimagined and kind of refreshed, yeah. Let's say.
0: And are you planning more albums? I mean, now that you've got that, you know, you've got a few things happening, and the this thing called the music business seems to be embracing you again. I mean, are you going to continue doing things? Have you got projects that you're working on?
2: Don't stop, can't stop. You know, it's always flowing.
0: Yes.
2: And you know, Pete Adakwa of BBE Music has been very supportive of my creative efforts, and I'm definitely looking forward to doing more.
0: Yeah. Well, look, that's perfect for me. Thank you very, very much for your time. I really enjoyed talking to you.
2: My pleasure, Stuart.
0: So very excited to see you play in Australia. So
2: I'm excited to be here.
0: Yeah. Oh, and just finally, who else is coming with you? Are there other musicians, or what's
2: You know what? The most of my other musicians,
0: yes,
2: are Brits. So it'll be Lex Cameron on a piano, who is my music director as well as Omar's music director. We have Carl Vandenbosch, Carl won't be coming. We'll have one of your guys, Claudio Cartagena, mm-hmm, percussionist, who will be joining us, and Sarah Mandaluni, who is a young up and coming pianist in London, as well as Dean Mark, well-known bass player in London, and Chris Morris, the drummer. So yeah, we've got a nice team.
1: Sounds fantastic. I look forward to it very much. Thank you very, very much for your time. It's been a pleasure chatting
2: with you. Thank you as well.
1: Okay, take care.
2: Thank you.

Western song. I wrote him back a letter and I told him it was not the perfect country and Western song because he hadn't said anything at all about mama, her trains, her trucks, her prison, or getting drunk. Well, he sat down and wrote another verse to the song.

Three more diverse but all fabulous performances there. Gil Scott-Heron, after the second part of my chat with Brian Jackson, doing a gun. And as I said, Brian Jackson coming to Australia very, very soon to celebrate the work he did with Gil Scott-Heron. After that, the Ronettes with Be My Baby. It's a classic, of course it is, but I played it to acknowledge the passing of Nedra Tally Ross, who was the last surviving member of the Ronettes. There are no more Ronettes, but there are great, great records. And then David Alan Coe, the country singer, with some very, let's be polite, dodgy political attitudes in many cases, some of those songs, well. But he could sing, and he sang very well on You Never Even Called Me By My Name, a song written by Steve Goodman and John Prine. Yes, John Prine. All right, it is time for me to say goodbye to those of you taking the syndicated show. Hope you can join me next week for another Dirt Music coming to you from the studios of 2SER and around Australia, thanks to the Community Radio Network. Going to finish this portion of the show with something I discovered, heard about for the first time just a few days ago. A guy called Javen Jackson, and he's got an album of jazzified Bob Dylan tunes. As a friend of mine said, shouldn't work, but it does. The album's called Jackson Plays Dylan, and this is his version of The Times They Are A-Changin'.

0: one of the few people in the world who really loves being old. You know, you've got time to think about it all. And I think I'm very privileged. It's a lovely sort of freedom.
1: Meals on Wheels volunteers, like me, hear two words. Thank you. Your stories
2: inspire every Meals on Wheels volunteer.
1: Thank you for letting us
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1: Oh, sausage. 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
2: Yeah, that will be hot.
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2: G'day.
1: Trev thinks he's a kitchen pro and doesn't bother with instructions.
2: Who needs instructions? I've got instincts.
1: Instincts, huh? Trev just cooked a chicken at 15 degrees for 10 minutes.
2: Why is it still clucking?
1: Cooking instructions and cooking temperatures matter. So, to avoid serving chicken tartare, it pays to look before you cook.
2: Fine, what does it say on the... Oh.
1: Remember, read the label and look before you cook.

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0: how you doing? This is James Rain for RAD, recording artists, actors and athletes against drink driving. You know, a great song can last forever, but so can the consequences of drink driving. 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

0: of the ways that propaganda works is the narrative gets laundered through more and more outlets, and they create this sort of surround sound dynamic around it. Even though the allegations all trace back to one blog post, the way this is done is this person says a thing, he goes on this news station, Just the News was the first one to do this, and then every other outlet says Just the News is reporting, and then the next one says The Daily whatever is reporting, and so on and so forth. And so it creates this perception that this is a real thing, even though it's just echoes of this one blog post.
1: That's Renee DiResta, and this is Alternative Radio. I'm David Barsamyan. This edition of AR features Renee DiResta on propaganda, laundering narratives. Many people, when they hear the word propaganda, immediately associate it with Nazi Germany and torchlight parades, or Putin reviewing the troops in Red Square. But propaganda has Roman Catholic Church origins, going as far back as 1622, when Pope Gregory issued a proclamation using the term to exhort the faithful to propagate the faith. Today, propaganda is disseminated far and wide through the internet. It is used by autocrats to shield themselves and their policies from public view. Bots are at work. Malicious actors spread fake news. Deceptive techniques are so sophisticated that it is sometimes difficult to separate fact from fiction. Misinformation is eroding public trust in institutions and stressing and straining democracy. Stories are planted, rumors are spread, lies are told, narratives are laundered. Our guest today is Renee DiResta. She teaches at Georgetown University. She's the former technical research manager at the Stanford Internet Observatory. Her articles appear in major newspapers and magazines, and she's the author of Invisible Rulers. Renee DiResta spoke at Stanford University in Stanford, California, in mid-April. The moderator is Dylan Ackerman. And now, Renee DiResta.
0: I got into this entirely accidentally in 2013. So I had just moved, I moved from New York to San Francisco in 2011, had my first baby, and I was putting him on these preschool waiting lists, and I started looking at the vaccine rates, the vaccination rates in the schools, in the kindergartens, and I was kind of horrified. And, you know, in New York, we did not have this thing called the personal belief exemption. In California at the time, it existed. I pulled down about 10 years of California Department of Public Health data, and I started writing about this phenomenon of the intersection between personal belief exemptions and the prevalence of the anti-vaccine movement on social media. And as I was doing that, I felt like I had this sort of firsthand view into how influence and persuasion was going to look in the future. And at the time, in 2015, you know, you could just run bots on Twitter. This was actually not even a thing that people concealed. It was actually completely transparent. There was this effort to try to make people's opinions look like they had more support than they did just by using fake accounts to amplify them, or to try to get something trending. So I was writing a little bit about the interesting new ways in which social media allowed the shaping of opinion or the perception of the majority to be shifted just through the design affordances that the platforms gave people. And this wasn't a normative conversation. This was just like, this is how it works now. People should understand this. If they want to fight back in this space, like public health was just completely out of the conversation. They were not engaging online at all. So just trying to explain that this is where the future is going. And around the same time that I was doing this, I made a couple of like network visualizations, really tried to tell the story how this is, you know, not even the future, this is the now. ISIS had become quite prominent on social media. And I was asked to come down to the State Department to help with this question of why was ISIS so popular online? What was it that they were doing so well? Why were their networks growing? What was the appropriate response? How should the US government respond to this? How should the platforms respond to it? And that was sort of what took me into, again, I just had a startup. I was just in tech. And all of a sudden, my sort of data science night hobby became became my job, and that was how it happened. So I wound up, I worked on the ISIS thing. Then I was asked to work on the Senate's Russia investigation into the data set that Facebook, Twitter, and Alphabet provided in the around the 2016 election. And I led one of two outside teams on behalf of the Senate Intelligence Committee doing an analysis into those data sets, writing about what the Internet Research Agency had done, how now we had gone from, you know, activists were doing this, terrorist organizations were doing this, and now state actors were doing this too. So how could we talk about that? Alex Stamos started Stanford Internet Observatory a couple months later, and then he reached out to me. And again, that was how it became my job. So entirely accidental.
2: And you've been working on this
0: about 12 years now.
2: Probably as long as anyone, which is exciting.
0: It wasn't really a field then. It was a lot of us were just like data scientists in a Slack channel saying, hey, we're seeing this stuff. Are you seeing this stuff? Trying to find ways to communicate with each other. Because I was in San Francisco, I did have a lot of friends who worked at the tech companies, and so I was in an interesting position where I could actually have conversations like, hey, your recommendation engine is pushing this account of mine that I made QAnon content. Like, why is that happening? And I think also some of us having technical backgrounds by virtue of being in tech, or you know, Alex came right out of Facebook, made us much more focused on things like design and incentives as opposed to this content is bad, which was, you know, a conversation that you don't want to be in, because that's where you start to get at. You don't want the problem to be the speech. You want it to be a lot of, you want to be looking at, for example, the Internet Research Agency. A lot of the speech that they put out, a lot of the fake content from the Russian troll accounts, was just plagiarized content from real American media. So the problem is not, the objection is not that they were saying these specific words. The issue is that these were inauthentic actors trying to artificially inflate and amplify and divide society using the affordances that social media platforms had given them. So we wanted to keep the focus really on more of the actors and behaviors as opposed to what is the content saying. We didn't want to be adjudicating the facts or anything along those lines, and that was how we thought about our role in the space.
2: Yeah, I think it might be worth kind of early in our conversation taking a step back and looking broadly at that and saying, I think, you know, for folks who might be newer to how social media works, especially on the integrity side or trust and safety side, can you walk us through, like, what are the factors? You touched on some of those, like the difference between the actors, the platforms, and the content, and how those interact and kind of how you view them, as well as breaking actors maybe into folks who, you know, entities that create content as well as entities that spread content can be very different.
0: Yep. So so there was there's a woman named Camille Francois who had been at a company called Graphica at the time, who wrote this very nice rubric called Actors, Behaviors, Content. trying to, again, because there was no field at the time, what are the ways in which we think about doing these investigations in a rigorous way? And she had also led one of the teams for the Senate Intelligence Committee. We were blinded, so we didn't know that each other were doing it at the time, but she was the other person who led one of these projects. And the actor looks at who is the entity behind the content. Sometimes it's quite obvious, right? An influencer maybe makes a piece of content, you know exactly who they are, they're real, they're human, they're quite transparently who you are choosing to engage with. Sometimes, though, you'll see accounts pretending to be something they're not. I don't know how many of you guys are active on X, but do you remember maybe a couple, it must have been almost maybe a year ago now, they turned on this thing where all of a sudden they turned on location, and all of these accounts that were pretending to be right-wing influencers turned out they were like in Pakistan or in Nigeria or, you know, so these are the sorts of things, right? Like, that's inauthenticity right there. That's where somebody is pretending to be speaking as a member of a community but is really not a member of that community. And so the platforms treated that as a distinct category of policy violation, in a sense. This is inauthentic behavior. The term came to be coordinated inauthentic behavior. As Meta also is sort of trying to figure this out at the time, they come up with the rubrics and some of the vocabulary for this stuff. Behaviors refers to, are there efforts to coordinate, right? Are you intentionally using automated accounts, for example, to or bots in this case, to make your content look like it has more engagement and more followers? Are you buying fake engagement, right? You can do that, turns out. It's actually quite easy. So are you buying fake engagement to look more popular than you are? Are you using certain types of techniques to, you know, to link a whole lot of accounts together to create a perception that there is a media entity with multiple properties at work here? So basically the behaviors part speaks to this notion of manipulating the affordances the platform gives to people for amplification or for reach to try to sort of juice your numbers, basically. And then the content refers to what is it these accounts are actually saying. And that becomes salient at certain times, like around an election. The policies that the platforms put in place, which say, like, you can't tell people vote on Wednesday, not on Tuesday. You can't tell them that their polling place is closed when it's not. That's voter suppression. You can't delegitimize an election. You can't prematurely claim victory. So they do have some policies that they put out that are specific to certain types of content in certain types of areas. They also had some for hate speech. I never worked on that, but that becomes an area. And so the platforms begin to carve out and set rules for these sorts of things. Most of what I focused on, except for during elections and then subsequently during COVID, was the focus on state actors and investigations and more of the intersection with design and incentives.
2: You touched on how this has evolved, both what you witness as well as your interaction with the platform. You talked about a decade ago, you were able to ping people and they would give you, there's like a little bit more agreeable. And then it seems like there was an era when there was some effort to sort of correct some of this, right? There was a huge investment following the 2016 election.
0: I got profiled in like the New York Times for being like a gadfly of the platforms in 2016. It was sort of a funny thing to get attention for, but those of us in the data science community were calling for the hearings that they had in 2017 saying, you need to account for what happened in public. You need to tell the public what happened. We had very adversarial relationships with the platforms in the early days because it was, I think, in their defense, and I imagine you had this experience, there would often be these like gotcha kind of stories like, oh, I found one fake account doing a thing and then media would cover it and like kind of blow it up and it would become a whole story of like, the platforms are doing these terrible things, right? So there's that. And then there were other instances where we're saying like, actually they have this tool called CrowdTangle. We've sort of found like a little bit of a, something that little kind of backdoor in the kind of CrowdTangle API, this guy at Columbia Journalism School. And even as we were being told early on that the Internet Research Agency hadn't gotten much engagement, just $100,000 worth of Facebook ads, we found the engagement data for the actual pages, which were, you know, millions of engagements. And we're like, okay, you guys are talking about the ads over here, but this is what happened on the organic pages. Like, this is what matters. This is such a redirect when you're constantly redirecting media back to that stupid ads number. Let's talk about what happened over here. And so for me, a lot of it was like, you know, sitting with Senator Warner and others and saying like, you've got to have hearings. Like, come on, make them account for what happened. You know, at the same time though, you can't do an investigation solely on the outside. And that is because I can say, I think these accounts are behaving in a coordinated way based on a, you know, set of, I can gather a lot of data, I can look at evidence of coordination. You know, I remember we did this investigation into US Pentagon propaganda accounts where like they literally all tweeted on the 0 millisecond of the minute, you know, like these sorts of things you would see where you're like, okay, come on. Or sometimes the content is the red flag. Like we saw these accounts in Libya talking about Shugeli, who is, I forget his first name now, Maxim Shugeli maybe, who was this Russian Wagner Group soldier who had been arrested. And all of a sudden, all these, you know, Libyans are talking about Shugeli, like, no, there's no way, that's not authentic at all. So that was kind of a red flag, and so we started digging into that network to try to suss out, could we say conclusively these are Wagner Group linked accounts? Things you would see where you're like, okay, come on. Or sometimes the content is the red flag. Like, we saw these accounts in Libya talking about Shugeli, who was, I forget his first name now, Maxim Shugeli maybe, who was this Russian Wagner Group soldier who had been arrested. And all of a sudden, all these, you know, Libyans are talking about Shugeli, like, no, there's no way, that's not authentic at all. So that was kind of a red flag, and so we started digging

0: to Twitter. I reached out to Facebook and I said, this is what we think we have. What do you think this is? And the way that relationship changed was it became much more, instead of it being adversarial, it became much more of a collaborative process where we were able to say, this is what we see on the outside. What do you see on the inside? And you are what they started to do, they built these investigations teams internally that would sometimes share data with researchers that they vetted. You know, we had to sign a bunch of papers saying we weren't going to leak the data. We had protections in place to deal with it. But we could do these investigations jointly. And that meant that we had the capability to go and do much more longitudinal or looking across platforms or, you know, tracing things back to other forms of media. And the platforms would do the depth, the deep investigations into what happened on their platform. And then we would release these reports where they would put out their statements about what they said happened. And we would put out an independent research report that we wrote about our understanding of what was in those data sets. And we pushed back occasionally where I remember once we got a Latin American data set and it had a cluster of accounts. This was from Twitter. And we were like, we think these are authentic activists. We actually don't think these are fake at all. And here's the reason why. And so you could actually go back and forth with them to do these investigations in a much more holistic way. And I think personally, and I still stand by this, that you don't want the platforms, in my opinion, that like unaccountable private power having the ability to do that takedown and not disclose what happened. I think that the fact that there were academics who were doing those investigations and looking at it and writing those public reports was an ideal working relationship where there was at least some collaboration and some information exchange, even while both entities behaved independently.
1: That last piece on the ability to do the investigation, there's not much in the way of oversight, is I think what leads to accusations of censorship and concerns, often well-meaning concerns from users, from the public, around the amount of power that these platforms have over what all of us, all of our information ecosystems. And I'm curious, you said before that you lean more towards how do we design these platforms more effectively and moving away from kind of that, we're going to take down specific content, take down specific actors. I'm curious if you can speak to sort of what you've seen that works and what drives you in that direction to say, no, the correct solution here is better design and better incentives, and not we're going to set better rules and better enforcement of those rules.
0: So my feeling from watching the anti-vax stuff very early on was that there's always a backfire effect when you took the accounts down, right? It turned it into forbidden knowledge. It turned it into something where, like, they don't want you to know, right? And it makes it more interesting, right? Okay. So I was never a fan of takedowns, except in very limited cases. Inauthentic accounts, yes. Like, take down the Russians pretending to be Libyans. Like, that's an authenticity vertical, and I think that is completely worth doing, right? That was, like, such a bright line as far as I was concerned. Again, as long as you're putting out the data sets and showing your work on, like, here is why we believe these are Wagner Group accounts, you've kind of, like, checked your boxes there. When you get into things like the policies around elections, the policies that they had around COVID, around, you know, a bunch of, whether hate speech, all of these other areas that I didn't work in, you want to have some visibility and transparency into what has happened. And oftentimes, that didn't happen. So there would be takedowns where the person doesn't have a right to appeal. They don't really know why their stuff has come down. Some AI has taken it down, right? Because, you know, things gradually begin to move in the realm of, like, automated moderation, right? So it's not even human review. It's just the machine god decides that this is bad, and, like, there it goes. So I argued very strongly for transparency and for user agency, right? How do you give users more control over that experience? Aza Raskin and I wrote this article in 2018, Freedom of Speech, Not Freedom of Reach, which was like, leave it up and then think about what you're curating. That it was actually the curation piece that mattered a lot more than what came down. Because every piece of content in a feed is ranked. There is no neutral. Once you internalize that, you realize that the platform has completely at its own discretion the right to decide how it is going to rank. That in itself is an incredible power. So I wrote a lot of arguments that power should be devolved to users, that users should have much more control over that ability to do that ranking, but that on a centralized platform, the right to curate is the platform's First Amendment right. That is what you are there for. That is what you are signing up for. And so the other thing I wrote a lot about was, like, we need more platforms, right? And I wrote about we need more platforms because the argument was, if you are moderated or deplatformed or whatever, you should have another place to go. And there should be communities that are palatable to the rules and values

0: of certain communities that want to speak in certain ways to each other. And this was actually what you started to see, right? You had Parler, it begins to emerge. You know, you start to see the rise of, first it happens on the right, and then it happens on the left. So you start to see the rise of Parler, Truth Social, and the very right-wing coded platforms that emerge with their own very specific moderation rules. Like on Rumble, you can't share Antifa content, right? That is a very specific terms of service that only Rumble has. And I think it's great, right? That's what you want to see. You want to see the rise and the proliferation of these platforms so people have places to go. And then you start to see after Elon buys X, the diaspora of left-leaning users moving to Blue Sky and Threads and Mastodon for a while there. And so, again, this question of transparency design and the, my personal belief, again, that the platform is ranking, it is always ranking, it is always curating, and all of that has to be done transparently and with ideally a right to appeal.
1: I can understand the transparency piece around, it's great to have that clear, what the rules of engagement are on a site clear. I think the lack of clarity is the root cause of most frustration that I saw, like directed from users at Facebook of why it's actually happening. On the other hand, you know, examples as sort of those left and right wing coded, like at what point does that sort of risk sort of pushing us more and more into echo chambers?
0: This is the question where I'm not convinced that that is a technical problem at this point. The intentional effort to reframe any sort of moderation as censorship began on the right in 2018. And that was for a variety of reasons, but you started to see Donald Trump get, you know, upset about certain decisions that were made. And then by 2020, when his tweets begin to get labeled during the election, labeled, this is before January 6th, there has been no takedown, labeled, you start to see that that argument that a label is censorship, right? So we begin to see this expansive definition of that term where it becomes, you know, it sort of, in my opinion, leaves the realm of reality and moves into this, you know, anything I don't like is censorship at that point. So that's a thing that happens. But you know, that sense of these rules aren't for us is constantly reinforced by the influencers and the community members who are like, no, no, come follow me over here. This is where you start to get at, can you help people understand a little bit more, what are the incentives of the people who are talking to them? How are they making their money? Why is this happening? I think the question of how do you bring people back together, how do you depolarize them, that's bigger than tech. What we're starting to see, if you want to think about it from a design standpoint, the best arguments are what's called bridging-based recommenders. I don't know how many people here are familiar with that term, but it's the idea that since, again, no content ranking is neutral, rather than ranking when you open your feed for something that is going to be like rage bait or incredibly weird that you're going to engage with because you're like, what the hell is this, you know, or something that is highly sensational, instead of ranking in those terms, you can actually do what's called bridging-based ranking, where you're saying, here is some content that is liked by divergent publics. So people on the right and people on the left like this content. That's what we're going to prioritize showing. So this allows you to surface content even about highly, you know, inflammatory issues, abortion maybe or something like that, where it's the idea of like disagreement without being disagreeable. You're still surfacing the issue, you're still getting the content out there, but you're not rewarding the rage entrepreneurs by putting them at the top of the feed every time. So instead what you're trying to do is rethink what that curation model looks like. Can you just show people content that is not coming from people who are actively monetizing outrage? That's where I think the best possible depolarization option is from a design standpoint. But otherwise, I think a lot of it is offline at this point. It is, you know, how do you engage your community? I know there's like things like America in One Room and other efforts that people here at Stanford work on that make people recognize kind of humanity as opposed to like, that's my side and that's your side, because that is way bigger than just a technical problem.
1: I love the framing that the ability to rank and the ability to create an algorithm is the First Amendment right of these platforms. It is also their biggest responsibility. And I guess I'm curious from your standpoint, do they take that responsibility seriously enough? Because it seems often like they would say, yeah, like our First Amendment right to do this, but almost like in a very defensive, reactionary way of like, oh, you can't regulate us, this is our First Amendment right. But then, to your point, like nothing is neutral.
0: Yeah.
1: And they don't seem to acknowledge that all of the time.
0: It's an interesting question. I felt like for a while there, there was a sort of period from maybe 2018 to 2022 or so, they were constantly putting out these explanations, right? You could read the Facebook policy blog and you would see, this is why we're doing this. Twitter during COVID was, you can actually still see it, the blog is still up. It's remarkably communicative, where they're like constantly putting out updates. This is what we're doing, this is what we're doing, this is what we're doing, this is what we're doing. Here are the stats of our enforcement. We've taken down 8,000 posts. You know, this is what we've done. Here's why we've taken them down. And interestingly, in those, I just wrote a paper on this. So I read 10 years of platform policy when I was doing this work. They're making moral arguments in every single one of these posts over that period, from 2015, 2016, up till about 2022, where they're saying it is our responsibility to do this. It is our responsibility to make sure that people have accurate information about their health. It is our responsibility to make sure people have accurate information about elections. Here's how we balance that with free expression. And this is the undercurrent that is through every single one of the policy shifts and enforcement data sets that they release. So they are making that argument using moral language. And then in 2022, when the investigations begin, that is almost, that is dismantled incredibly quickly. And all of a sudden, you don't hear that moral language so much anymore. So was it all like, yes, I don't know. I wasn't internal. I was, you know, always on the outside. But I think where I engaged with them most directly was really on the inauthentic actor stuff, which, as I say, is like a very clear, bright line. I think even today, you'd be hard-pressed to find many people who object to that. The election stuff became very, very, very, very polarizing, and that was because of the 2020 election and the false allegations that it was rigged and stolen. And that was where you started to see the politicization of that and the arguments that when the platforms labeled that content, or you know, they made some high-profile mistakes, right? There is the one that everybody talks about. There's Hunter Biden's laptop, which we didn't work on at SIO, just for the record, for all the trolls who will watch this later and clip that out of context. we didn't work on that. That was out of scope for us. We were only looking at voting-related content, and Hunter's laptop had nothing to do with voting. But they did throttle that in a very public way. And it was a bad call. And they apologized for it, right? They did respond to it. But you did see in that moment, I think it became clear to people the power that they have. The idea that nobody knew about Hunter Biden's laptop is complete BS. It was shared on Meta 400,000 times before it was temporarily throttled, just to be clear. So again, with a lot of these things, you have to, like, the nuance is really what you need to get to, which is, it was a bad call, and also it was not what the media circus turned it into. And unfortunately, because of the political nature of what is happening, because of the political impacts of what they have the power to do, these stories do come to serve as examples of, you know, but look what they could have done, but look what this could have been. You wouldn't know if they put their thumbs on the scale. And that is the issue that I think we continue to face.
1: Absolutely true that what is covered in the media is only sort of a glimpse into what's really happening on sort of both directions of many of these stories. You touched on that there was this era that kind of ended in 2022, maybe 2023, where there was a little bit more openness. I'm curious if you can explain, like, what has happened in the last couple of years and the impact that's had on your work, and kind of the impact that like the reaction and sort of response from these platforms, you know, secondary to all that pushback really stemming from the 2020 election and early 2021.
0: Yeah, so in 2022, what happens is the House flips, right? So November 2022, the House of Representatives flips, and Jim Jordan gets the gavel to something that we can call shorthand the Weaponization Committee. For months leading up to that, starting in August of 2022, there had been blog posts about our work. And I say blog because it labeled itself a foundation, but it was never even legally registered. It's like one guy with a blog that, you know, calls himself a foundation. This is how propaganda works, right? And so this guy and his fake foundation start writing these stories about how the research we did in 2020 tracking election rumors was a mass censorship campaign, and that we had been directed by the government to do it, and that the government had used us as a cutout to demand that the platforms take content down. Now, there's no evidence of this, but one of the ways that this works is like the narrative gets laundered through more and more outlets, and they create this sort of surround sound dynamic around it. Even though the allegations all trace back to one blog post, the way this is done is this person says a thing, he goes on this news station, Just the News was the first one to do this, and then every other outlet says Just the News is reporting, and then the next one says The Daily whatever is reporting, and so on and so forth. And so it creates this perception that this is a real thing, even though it's just echoes of this one blog post. But Jim Jordan gets his gavel, and we were like, okay, we're gonna be investigated. Because this momentum had been building since August, as they're saying, because literally at the bottom of the blog post, it would say, a Republican committee with subpoena power needs to investigate these people. It wasn't like anybody was hiding the ball, right? We knew what was gonna happen. Turned out this person had been an election denier who worked in the White House, right? Before he went off and started his blog. And so we get then the Twitter files happens. And that was a phenomenal exercise in decontextualization, where you just take an email, cut it in half, post it to the internet, and pretend that the top said something it didn't. And again, it is covered through these media cycles. And so we get our subpoena in March of 2023, and the subpoena requests the last 10 years of our emails. Keep in mind, SIO only existed for three by that point, maybe. Last 10 years of our emails with social media platforms and the executive branch of the government, because they're investigating the Biden censorship regime. And I'm like, who ran the government in 2020? It wasn't the Biden censorship regime. Like, we were working with the Trump, you know, we worked with the Trump administration, DHS, when we did talk to DHS. Those were Trump appointees we were talking to, but whatever, sure, the Biden censorship regime. So it was like transparently political from the very second that subpoena came down, but the platforms all got those subpoenas too. And there is nothing that lawyers do faster when you get a legal request than say, like, shut up and say nothing.
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0: And so that was, the chilling effect was profound. It was like instantaneous. It was just very much a, you know, so Stanford's a private university, but they also began FOIAing every state university that had done anything remotely related to elections also. So just mass FOIAing, because while they were waiting for the subpoena documents, and then they started suing us. So America First Legal sued us in Louisiana, and then New Civil Liberties Alliance sued us in Texas. And then again, you start to see these dynamics where they make it a liability to speak to other people. Your emails will be turned over, your communication will be reframed as a cabal. Even though there's no evidence of this, the insinuation is enough. And that's where you start to see, in my opinion, that was the entire point of the endeavor. It was election deniers mad about what we did during the election, pushing apart the entities that had collaborated to try to understand and triage rumors in the election. And that was the goal. And it was a very, very effective thing, because I think all of the different entities retreated to their respective corners and said, that's it. You know, it's too much of a liability to even speak to each other anymore.
1: Yeah, and I think that's first of all really troubling and, you know, awful to hear about. It echoed back to my time at Facebook. Is not that we got everything or even most things right, but when we did get it right, we failed to make that case publicly, or sort of, and there's the adage that the lie flies around the room faster than the truth can keep up. And, you know, I think that's at the heart of a lot of these issues. But it does feel like there was a failure to even try to, like, combat that with the other side, that this was not a cabal, that that these were principled decisions, that they were made not at the behest of any sort of government official or outside entity. They were, you know, deliberate decisions made by the platforms in line with, you know, pre-released and public and transparent guidelines.
0: Yep.
1: And likewise, you know, in the civil society orgs we worked with, that there was a failure to kind of defend that work, and it was so much easier to sort of back off.
0: Yep. So, I'm still, like, writing about this now, because I've made it sort of like a little bit of a project to go after one particular number, which is the idea that Stanford Internet Observatory censored 22 million tweets, which is a staggering number, and it didn't happen. We did this post-election analysis where we pulled all of the tweets related to the top 10 most viral stories in most viral rumors in the 2020 election. So Sharpiegate, Dominion, all these big moments, and Kate Starbird's team at UW did this data poll. We like write out the methodology in a report that sat on the internet for 2 years, it's like academic work, and they take that number that we did after the election, in December we did this data poll, and they say, no, they sent 22 million tweets to the platforms and got them labeled and censored during the election, and that's how they stole the election, right? And we keep pointing out that there is no basis for this at all. And it's one thing to say it in 2023, but it's another after you have turned over all of your documents under subpoena, and there is no evidence of it in the turned over documents. So I have actually started asking them when crazy media outlets write this stuff now, I send a request for a correction just to see how they handle it. I'm sorry, but did you know all of my emails were turned over? All of our work product was turned over. You can go look at it. Jim Jordan doesn't even defend this number. Why is it in your publication? Right? And you like watch the magic happen in the the ways that they try to move the goalposts about what they did or didn't say regarding that number. But it is such an outrageous, demonstrably false claim that I find it funny actually to like litigate it with them, to like make them explain to me how they are justifying keeping that in their publication. At this point, I think it's just tribal, right? It's just like we want to believe, and so we're keeping this here. But what we didn't do a good job of was when that number was being laid down originally, again, through that laundering process of like this, literally came from the same guy, like this blog says this thing, and then everybody repeats it, we never requested a correction. Stanford comms did not believe that requesting a correction was worthwhile. And so it let all of these articles that were written speculatively at the time, we did not request corrections. And that, I think, was just an absolutely devastatingly bad decision, because it meant that even now, I don't know how many times you guys like argue with LLMs about things, but this is another thing that I write a lot about, right? Which is like, how do you synthesize reality? Because it is incredible. You know, one thing I will say is the LLMs realize that the 22 million number is BS now too, and I'll send that back to them also. Be like, ask Grok if this is true, you know, because even Grok knows this, you know. But as I go through this process, it's like they work with what they have, and we were sitting there telling election officials, don't let rumors ossify, right? You've got to push back, you know, you've got to say like, no, the Sharpie markers actually didn't bleed through and blah, blah, blah, and all the details related to the specific election rumor. You can't just let this stand, because this is going to be reality, right? If it's viral, it's reality. And then when it happened to us, we didn't do anything, and it was like wild to watch that. So these articles from that time frame just all have this stuff in there, and it's like trying to dig out of a hole. So I write a lot now about institutional comms and what not to do. So
1: yeah, there's definitely, not that it's funny, but it's almost funny that exactly, and you said this earlier, this ended up being a case study in exact social dynamics.
0: Yeah,
1: you
0: know, yeah, yeah.
1: Against 100%. For years, just with kind of the subject, that this time the content was the sort of the referees themselves, as it
0: was. Yes. Yes, and I think the other reason why you have to engage, I really do understand, look, it is very hard when you're being sued, and I am still being sued, right, those court cases are still going on, that you don't want to do anything that hurts your defense, right? And yet, on the flip side, there's the matter of where is the court of public opinion. When it takes, again, it's been 3 years now that those court cases have been going on, right? The Texas one, they just appealed again on, I think April 16th was the deadline. They got it in 3 days before the deadline, so now we're going to the Fifth Circuit Court of Appeals again, you know, and so it'll last another 7 months at least. But as you work through these things and you realize it's going to be 3 to 4 years, and one of the reasons to file those lawsuits is to shut you up, right? It is to put you in that position where you can't talk. And so then I think that we have to be thinking about this. I've started getting to know, as I've been writing about this from like a, what should you do, right? What is the answer to that question? As I've started talking to law firms and PR firms, as I've gone through this kind of investigations process, like, you know, postmortem this now, like what what would you have done differently here? The answer is like, new firms or like firms that are much more versed in how the internet works actually do mount defenses in the court of public opinion also. They do find ways to push back. Again, it is like a balancing act, but the idea that you're just going to go silent for 4 years while some litigation winds its way through the courts it is like it's so destructive, and yet that is how it happened. You saw it. So Jim Jordan actually released. So as the Weaponization Committee came to a close, as that session of Congress ended, he released 17,000 pages of investigation documents, and you can read his 4-chapter report, you know, on the Biden censorship regime, and then you go into the 12,000-page appendix, which I have read. 12,000-page transcripts of all the interviews with the tech company executives. So he's got 12,000 pages of interviews with the tech company executives saying, none of this ever happened. We weren't pressured by the government. This is how we made our independent decisions. This is what our policy was. This is how we executed our policy. None of the 12,000 pages, like, they don't reflect the reality of, like, or I should say the reality that is in the 12,000 pages is not what you read in the reports. But interestingly, again, speaking of the LLMs, they're like, well, this is a report from congress.gov, so we're going to cite it. The Democrats didn't write a counter report, so this is reality here, right? And you're trying to tell the LLM, but did you look at the 12,000-page appendix that wasn't even indexed? And it's, you know, it's like, no. So you're really, you know, trying to think through again from a infrastructure and design perspective, what synthesizes reality at this point, and how do you push back?
1: Yeah, and my last question before we'll take some questions for the audience. Can you explain just the impact that had on the platforms themselves? Like, I think there's a cynical take that's, well, the platforms were never doing anything to begin with. So this lawsuit doesn't necessarily shift anything. But I think speaking to whether it's through your relationship or just what you've seen, has that led to a market shift in how the platforms view this question?
0: This is a really interesting question. So the platforms got sued also. We're not co-defendants in any of the cases, just to be clear. We were sued as de facto agents of the United States government. So I'm mostly co-defendants with government people, even though I was not paid by a government nor am I an agent of the government. That's a whole other thing. The platforms were sued by people who said our First Amendment rights were violated when you moderated us or took us down. Those cases are tossed constantly, right? They are just not, because again, the platform has the First Amendment rights, not the user. This is just American law. This is something where you can reframe it and yell about it on social media, but when a court looks at it, the court says, no, this did not happen. No, this isn't real. The most prominent case was the Murthy v. Missouri case, where, again, the platforms were defendants, so that was government. But you did see the Supreme Court, Amy Coney Barrett, Justice Barrett, say, there's no evidence here connecting a platform decision to anything the government asked for in relation to any of these defendants. In fact, there's no evidence that the government requested anything related to these defendants, so we're going to toss this for standing, right? We're going to kick this back down for standing. So what happens with the platform court cases, they too are constantly getting tossed because the platform has the right. If they wanted to say, like, we're not letting you on here if you type the word cat, that would be covered, right? That is their right. They can do that. It's crazy, but they could do it if they wanted to, right? It's just the sort of court of public opinion that would prevent that from happening. But so what you start to see is this, they're winning in the court cases, but they are not willing to stand up and say, we made this choice. Here is why we did it. This was the ethics underlying it. Here's where we might have done something differently. Here's where we wouldn't have done something differently. Instead, you just see a retreat, I think, and that's the in response to, ironically, political pressure. You know, they argue that there was a lot of political pressure from the left during COVID. Then you see political pressure on the right afterwards, and that is the that's the dynamic there.
1: Absolutely. I'd love to open it for the last 15 minutes to open it to questions from the audience.
3: What do you think is the future of the kind of work you were doing of, monitoring for election-related disinformation, the future of platform content moderation, which seems to be going radically in the reverse direction? And if I can just add on one more angle to this, we thought we were saying a massive and virtually unstoppable train wreck coming in terms of deep fakes.
0: Yeah.
3: And it doesn't seem yet to have had the impact on elections that we were expecting. Do you think that's just because the technology isn't perfect enough yet? Or do you have any thoughts on why it hasn't had a more profound and, you know, determinative effect on election outcomes?
0: So I think on the first question, it's the collaboration piece that was dismantled. So you do not see researchers talking to state and local election officials anymore, right? So the way that our election work worked if a state or local election official saw something, we had an open tip email. They could just send us, hey, can you look at this? Hey, what do you think this is? Again, that same question. Because we were like, their job is to run elections. It's not to be monitoring, like, the latest, you know, random account that they think is fake. Sometimes they would think it was Russian. That was what we were like, eh, you know. but we would try to look at it and understand it and send them something back saying what it might be or whether it was like a big deal or not. And then every now and then we would tag in a platform if it did seem to violate policy. So it's that connection that's not happening. You'll still see, like, Kate Starbird's team at UW still does rumor triage, right? They're still talking about this is going viral, here's how it's going viral, here's why it's not true. They do pre-bunking work, they try to explain things in terms of tropes and storytelling. Around this phase in the election, you are likely to see X, Y, and Z. But again, it is the ability to have multi-stakeholder conversations that is done. Even by 2022, our finding in 2020 was that the platforms ignored 65% of the things that we tagged. So we were like, well, okay, tagging is not really the best use of our time. So we're just, you know, so by 2022, we weren't really doing that. But that was the sort of firsthand, you know, the effort in 2020 was different. We were kind of trying it out for the first time. I think you have seen people retreat from the space, right? The idea that that it is too much of a liability to do election work. And when we were still under subpoena, Stanford sent a letter saying that, like, SIO wouldn't do this in 2024, wouldn't do real-time election rumor research in 2024. So you do see, I think, universities getting spooked when it comes to seem like a massive liability. Like, if you do this, you're going to get sued. It's going to be a vexatious nuisance lawsuit, but you're going to fight it for millions of dollars over 4 years, and is the juice worth the squeeze? So that chilling effect is real. And then, to your point about AI, the technology gets better and better. And so my feeling on this was always, again, in that nuanced space, two things are true. One, authentic content or decontextualized real videos are highly persuasive. Anytime there's, like, fires in the Brazilian rainforest, someone will grab a forest fire image from India and throw the picture into X and it'll go viral, right? So decontextualized real images are a thing. The question is, how do you help people understand what is real and what is true, and these are not the same thing? And generative AI creates a significant degree of distrust. It makes people really doubt what they're seeing. They doubt what's real, and they doubt, you know, so you can actually use it to diminish confidence in the real, and at the same time, you can use it to create the fake. I think that I see it as an extension. It's just another way to create propaganda, another way to, you know, to get content out there. I think we have seen in some elections, I want to say maybe it was Slovakia, fake leaked audio dropped, you know, 48 hours before the vote that there has been some speculation that actually did have some impact. You know, leaked audio of a politician on a hot mic. This is obviously fake. This is a fake audio saying, oh, I'm, you know, when I get into power, this is what I'm really going to do, that kind of thing. And as people try to figure out if it's real, it really comes down to just, what do you trust? Do you trust this speaker? Do you trust this outlet? That problem, I think, is it is going to continue. I don't think it's going anywhere. Again, it's not massive. It's not like the biggest thing, but it is also a thing.
1: I will say that the AI question I got most from friends and family while I worked at Meta was how bad are first deepfakes and then generative AI, like how much will that shift the ecosystem?
0: It's a real bipartisan concern. I joined Bill O'Reilly actually to talk to his audience about it, and because he had a friend who was taken in by a video and he wanted to talk about this for his audience, and I said, sure, you know, I'd be happy to come on and talk about it. And I got such nice emails from the audience afterwards, talking about how it had impacted them, right? Like, my mom was taken in by this scammer. My, you know, a lot of it touches people in their personal lives in the context of spam and scams, but it's really not a partisan concern, actually. It is quite a bipartisan concern that people are going to be duped. They're not going to know what's real. They're going to be constantly taken in by this stuff, and then you're going to have to try to persuade them that something is true or not true, and how can we find a way maybe to bring people back together around this idea of, it is a common value, I think, across the political spectrum to want to believe, to want to have some confidence in what you see in front of you. And I think we should be leaning into that more and trying to emphasize that this is not a partisan issue.
4: Yeah, I wonder if you look at all at Wikipedia and the effect that Wikipedia articles have in establishing
0: reality
4: and also shutting down the communication. I mean, mean, and specifically if Steve Jobs would have written a piece on Wikipedia, it would have been banned because he was talking about the company he founded. That is a policy that they have.
0: Yes.
4: So you now have shut out a historical voice, right?
0: So I have written about Wikipedia, most recently in The Atlantic when Grokopedia was launching. This might sound strange, but Grokopedia does some things very well, right? And what it does very well is that it crawls and ingests massive quantities of information. And I was one of the fortunate few, the first 800,000 entries included a bio for me, which was like two thirds normal. And then it went into like InfoWars down in the bottom third. And I was like, but what was very interesting about it is you see the war for reality happening because Wikipedia is such a big piece of training data for AI. And it really heavily influences the Google in particular, their automated summaries, right? So if it's in Wikipedia, it's treated as being legitimate. At the same time, it's a lot of entries in Wikipedia are like stubs because who has the time? Like, I'm not that interesting, right, for a Wikipedian to go write a bio about. Grok did this massive crawl and pull, and it was like finding random interviews I'd given where I talked about like, my dad taught me how to code, da da da, you know, and like that stuff's in there. And I was like, nobody in Wikipedia would ever find that, right? Or if they're like, they should be writing articles about more interesting people. And so the watching, like, this is what the AI can do. And I actually was kind of fortunate enough, Jimmy Wales had just written a book at the same time. So I got to interview Jimmy Wales about this. Because Wikipedia also doesn't want AI generated entries, which is a interesting challenge because one of the things that was fascinating about the Grokopedia experience is like, you have to plead your case to a robot. You have to try to convince the robot that the InfoWars article about you is crazy, right? And that is a wild exchange. Whereas on Wikipedia, you can go and try to appeal your case to a human, right? So you have these like these different strengths and weaknesses, but for Wikipedia to be competitive going forward, the concern is that the Grokopedia model is going to come to feel so much more rich and robust, whereas relying on human moderators and volunteers to do this stuff, because as you say, there's all these rules, right? I can't go edit my page to say this sentence about me is wrong. I have to leave a comment for somebody and hope that the person does it. So it's just very different ways of treating it. And what you see, the last piece I'll add to this, is that members of Congress then send letters to Wikimedia Foundation saying, you know, we think there's been evidence of suspect editing rings colluding to shut out political perspectives. How do you respond to this? Or your approved source list doesn't include OANN and Newsmax. Why is that? You're biased, right? You know, and so this is where you start to see those war for reality is happening because that is where that synthesis is happening. And it's very interesting to watch this play out. So yeah, it is very much at the forefront of this because of that importance in the synthesis space.
5: You know, autocrats love the lack of public trust in media, and average citizens are left awash in this massive amount of misinformation, and they need tools, first of all, to be able to navigate their way through it, and also education to teach them to be skeptical, you know, to follow Carl Sagan's adjunct of, you know, extraordinary claims require extraordinary proof.
0: Yeah.
5: So what tools is an average person going to have access to in order to try to ferret their way through the system?
0: Really not very many at this point, candidly, and that's one of the big problems, I think. A lot of this you're seeing happen on Reddit right now. People are trying to crowdsource answers like the is this AI sub, right, where people are asking other humans, what do you think this is? How can I tell? How can I have access? They don't have access to models that do detection or tools that expose watermarks or anything like that. And there, you know, every now and then, though, the detection tools get it wrong. And then it becomes a whole news cycle where, well, the detection tool said that this was or was not AI, and it, you know, gets it wrong, and then it becomes the people then have like, well, I saw it, I searched for it, I did that myself, I asked that tool, what do you mean it's not right? And so we've just hit this really bad state, I think, where what you might start to see is content provenance come into play a little bit more. There was an article in the Financial Times that made this point that social media kind of rewarded extremes and AI might be more of a reward accurate information and a It was framing it more around the center. I don't think it's necessarily the center. I think it's more of a widespread agreement in, you know, certain things being real or true. And that's because when you have, like, provenance tools, you'll eventually have a New York Times reporter with a camera that says, I am at this place, I took this photo, and here is every piece of editing that happened to this photo in the time since it was taken. And on the New York Times, we will display that content credential, and anybody who wants to see it can see it. So it's almost like credentialing in the good stuff, as opposed to trying to constantly detect and correct the bad stuff, if that makes sense. So the opposite side of the coin. Okay. And I think that the result of that will be certain outlets that have that capacity to do that and to say we are going to do this credentialing will potentially enjoy a higher trust from readers, higher engagement with readers, as they become a voice that leverages the technology appropriate. It's going to be a weird intermediate period, though, because you're going to have parts of the world that don't have access to those tools, aren't using the latest iPhone, don't have the latest Canon camera with this credentialing protocol built in. And then you're going to have that challenge of, like, well, this person in this remote area of this conflict zone says they took that photo, and just because they're not a New York Times photographer, can we really discount it? So it's going to be, I think, for a while, a very uncomfortable intermediate period, as people are going to make their decisions in part based on what are their communities of trust tell them that they can believe. I wish I had a better answer for you, but I think that's more realistic.
1: Unfortunate to leave it there. We do have to join me in thanking Renee for coming in.
2: 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Series theme music is performed by the Kronos Quartet. Joe Rich is our general manager and editor. I'm David Barsamyan. Thank you for listening. 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

0: went to my doctor recently and was diagnosed as having diabetes, so I've got to start watching what I eat. The problem is, my wife and I love going out for a meal, and I'm worried about how we can keep eating out without ruining my eating plan.
1: If you enjoy eating out, having diabetes need not deprive you of this enjoyable experience. However, if you eat out regularly, you'll need to pay close attention to food choices and serving sizes. Try to choose meals that are lower in fat and particularly low in saturated fat. Choose menu items that contain breads, cereals, vegetables or fruits and which have a moderate amount of added sugar. If you're using insulin, be aware that your meal may be served later than usual, so take your insulin with you and give your injection as the meal arrives. You can also talk with your doctor or diabetes educator about ways to enjoy dining out while still managing your weight and your diabetes.
2: 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This is my program about ideas that have shaped human history as expressed in poetry, speeches, myths and documents. The first of the programs in this series dealt with the shortness of human life. And this is the second program that deals with reflections on the grave or the death at the individual human level. The anonymity of the grave and its occupants is portrayed by the English poet Thomas Gray, 1716-1771, in his poem, An Elegy, written in a country churchyard, where Gray attempts to imagine the past lives in the village of the dead who occupy the graves. It's similar in spirit to the Beatles song Eleanor Rigby, about the funeral that no one attended and the grave that goes unvisited. Thomas Gray was an English poet, classical scholar and professor at Cambridge University, known for introspective, melancholic and meditative poetry, often focusing on the themes of death and loss. He foreshadowed the English Romantic movement of William Wordsworth, Samuel Taylor Coleridge, John Keats, Percy Shelley, Lord Byron and William Blake, some of whom feature in later programs. For the unfamiliar listener, William Wordsworth once defined romantic poetry as, quote, the spontaneous overflow of powerful feelings. It takes its origins from emotions recollected in tranquility. As with most historical poetry, the language is dated and can be difficult for present-day listeners to understand. This particular poem is a long one, and so only excerpts from it are read. An Elegy Written in a Country Churchyard by Thomas Gray. The curfew tolls the knell of parting day. The lowering herds wind slowly over the lea. Ploughman homeward plods his weary way and leaves the world to darkness and to me. Now fades the glimmering landscape on the sight, and all the air a solemn stillness holds, save where the beetle wheels his droning flight, and drowsing tinklings lull the distant folds. Beneath those rugged elms that yule trees shade, where heaves the turf in many a mouldering heap, each in his narrow cell forever laid, the rude forefathers of the hamlet sleep. For them no more the blazing hearth shall burn, or busy housewife ply her evening care. No children runs to lisp their sire's return, or climb his knees with invited kiss to share. Oft did the harvest to their sickle yield, their furrows oft the stubborn glebe has broke. How jocund did they drive their team afield, how bowed the wood beneath their sturdy stroke. The boast of heraldry, the pomp of power, and all that beauty, all that wealth ever gave, await alike the inevitable hour. Path of glory leads but to the grave. Perhaps in this neglected spot is laid some heart once pregnant with celestial fire. hands that the rod of empire might have swayed, or wake to ecstasy the living lyre. But knowledge to their eyes her ample page, rich with spoils of time, did ne'er unroll. Chill penury repressed their noble rage, and froze the genial current of the soul. Far from the madding crowd's ignoble strife, their sober wishes never learned to stray. Along the cool sequestered vale of life, they kept the noiseless tenor of their way. Yet even these bones from insult to protect, some frail memorial still erect nigh, with uncouth rhymes and shapeless culture decked, implores the passing tribute of a sigh. Their name, their years, by the unlettered muse, the place of fame and elegy supply. And many a holy text around she strews, that teach the rustic moralist to die. Robert Louis Stevenson, 1850-1894, was a Scottish novelist, essayist, poet and travel writer. He's best known for his novels Treasure Island, The Strange Case of Dr. Jekyll and Mr. Hyde, and Kidnap. He settled in Samoa in 1890, where, alarmed at the increasing European and American influence in the South Sea Islands, his writing turned from romance, adventurous fiction, towards a darker realism of death. He died of a stroke in Samoa in 1894 at the young age of 44. Robert Louis Stevenson wrote his own requiem, which contained the instructions for the verse to be inscribed on his grave. It reads, "Under the wide and starry sky, even let me die. Glad did I live and gladly die. And I laid me down with a will. This be the verse you grave for me. Here he lies, where he longed to be. Home is the soldier, home from the sea, and the hunter home from the hill." William Wordsworth, 1770-1850, was an English romantic poet who, along with Samuel Taylor Coleridge, helped to launch the Romantic Age in English literature. Wordsworth lived much of his life in the Lakes District of England, which featured prominently in his poetry. He was a poet laureate of the UK. The poet's epitaph was written in 1799, just at the end of the French Revolution. Wordsworth imagines a gravestone of a poet. He speaks in the voice of someone who sees the poet's headstone on the grave and reads the words written there. The epitaph says that the poet in the grave was not very famous and that people often misunderstood him. He did not seek money or praise. He cared more about truth and feelings than success. The speaker says the poet had a deep love for nature and for the simple joys of life, but his love also caused him sadness. The poet's heart was gentle. He often felt pain in a world full of noise and ambition. On one analysis, Wordsworth's central claim is that most kinds of worldly authority make you unfit to stand honestly at the poet's grave. The poem opens, turning people away by type. Satirists, lawyers, doctors, soldiers, physicians, moralists. What disqualifies them isn't simply their job, but the posture that comes with it, the habit of using other people as material. The speaker repeatedly insists that before you can think upon the dead, you must first learn how to love the living without turning love into a project, a proof, or a performance. The Poet's Epitaph by William Wordsworth. Art thou a satirist in the van of public conflicts trained and bred? First learn to love one living man, then mayst thou think upon the dead. A lawyer art thou, draw not nigh, go carry to some fitter place the keenness of that practised eye, the hardness of that sallow face. Art thou a man of purple cheer, a rosy man, right plump to see? Approach yet, doctor, not too near, this grave no cushion is for thee. Or art thou one of gallant pride, a soldier, and no man of chaff? Welcome, but lie thy sword aside, and lead upon a peasant's staff. A moralist perchance appears, led ever knows how to this poor sod. Now, after continuing in this vein to chide other professions, Wordsworth goes on to note an ordinary man in ordinary clothes nearby, and he writes, "Who is he with modest looks and clad in homely russet brown? He murmurs near the running brook a music sweeter than the rain. He is retired as the noontide dew or fountain in a noonday grove. The outward show of sky and earth, of hills and valleys he has viewed, and impulses of deeper birth have come to him in solitude. In common things that round us lie, some random truths he can impart, the harvest of a quiet eye that broods and sleeps on its own heart. Both man and boy hath been an idler in the land, contented if he might enjoy the things which others understand. Come hither in thy hour of strength, come weak as in the breaking wave. He stretch thy body at full length, or build thy house upon this grave."
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0: Sounds of the Manhattan Night. From New York, jazz, nice and easy. With Tom Parker.
1: Thank you, James B., and hi, everyone. Tom Parker with you for the next 2 hours, our musical bag, Nostalgia with the Accent on Jazz. A delight to spend these 2 hours together with you. This is our time. Our time to relive laid-back sounds of yesteryear. From New York, jazz, nice and easy.

Serge Chaloff, great lyrical baritone saxophonist out of the 1940s and 50s, star of this instrument, but unfortunately just couldn't handle the tempo that musicians lived under during that period of time. Drugs, of course, was his big thing in the biggest way, and at one stage he alone virtually turned the whole of the Woody Herman Orchestra onto stuff, with Chaloff being the dealer. Well, as the band deteriorated before Woody Herman's eyes, as good a baritone saxophonist that he was, well, Woody Herman dumped him. Not long after this album, Sir Chaloff was dead due to excessive body misuse at the age of 34, if you don't mind. This is his album, such a good album too, called Blue Serge, marvellous CD release out on the label Capitol, and a great standard too. Like New York in June. How about you? From Manhattan, this borough of New York, we'd like to welcome in stations now throughout Australia. Across Greater Sydney over FM 99.3 and 88.5, to Melbourne's Eastern FM 98.1, Adelaide's 5MBS, Canberra's Art Sound FM 92.7 and 90.3, and right around Australia to all states, thanks to the Australian Community Radio Network, the network sponsored by APRA, bringing you the music of the nation through community stations. I would like to welcome you all to the sounds of New York City. Yes, Tom Parker in the chair, and only good things ahead of us, right? You betcha. Enjoy these sounds together with me.

Listening there to Larry Gale, a prominent bass player on the New York scene for, well over 50 years. He toured with Benny Carter and Herbie Mann. California years, too, for Larry Gale, with working with people like Jimmy Smith and Clark Terry and Uncle Tom Cobley and all. In other words, the whole schmear. Strictly mainstream, along with a very fine vocal style. Hope you enjoy the sounds of Larry Gale's and a composition that's been bashed and bashed and bashed. But each treatment is very good. Round Midnight, Thelonious Monk's Round Midnight. The sounds of Larry Gale's. The trumpet playing of Blue Mitchell was very much a staple of our musical diet, talking about the 1960s and 70s. Blue Mitchell enjoyed fame within that Horace Silver quintet, you know, the quintet that virtually defined the term soul jazz during those 60s and 70s years. So when Blue Mitchell left that Silver group, the mid-1960s, he was a sensation. He was a sensational live draw himself. He signed up with Blue Note and later on with Mainstream Records, where he proceeded to release albums in kind of a funk and blues vein. Blue Mitchell's life in jazz, however, was short-lived. Some 21 years with us, and yes, cancer took him in California at the really silly age of 49. Crazy, isn't it? Year of 1979. Well, this is the 1970 mainstream album. It's simply called Blue Mitchell. That's Walter Bishop on piano, Jimmy Forrest on tenor sax, the rhythm of Larry Gale's, we go again, and Doug Sides accompany, the trumpet of Blue Mitchell.

That also happens to be his composition. Composition of Blue Mitchell, his trumpet, and composition called Mi Hermano. It's taken from that album called simply Blue Mitchell, a mainstream record from the year of 1970. Yes, it's two of a kind time. Yes, it is. This is where we place two song titles together in sentence form, making that your two of a kind. Okay. Now, we're saying hi to Marion Howell. Marion Howell, Sydney Sider. Thanks for your two of a kind, Marion, together with all the nice things that you've written regarding our show. It's very kind of you. Thank you. Well, here's Marion's two of a kind. I love you more than you know.

Oh, I Love You More Than You Know. That's Frank Sinatra and Stacey Kent. Two of a kind, a good two of a kind, thanks to Sydney Sider, Marion Howell. Thanks, Marion, and let's hear from you again. Don't forget, all you good folk out there, ever so easy, put two song titles together in sentence form, making that your two of a kind, and you can get to me via email, and this is the address. Tom Parker, New York. That's one word. TomParkerNewYork. TomParkerNewYork@hotmail.com. Let's hear from you. Yes, indeed. You're listening to From New York, Jazz Nice and Easy, across Australia on the Community Radio Network with me, Tom. You know, if jazz was in the doldrums, As the 1960s became the 70s, there were still some great groups playing acoustic jazz. One of the finest was the Harold Land and Bobby Hutcherson group. From 1968 onward, the California-based tenor saxophonist Harold Land and the vibes player Bobby Hutcherson, they toured together and cleverly made records using the group under Hutcherson's name for Blue Note, and then under Harold Land's name for the label Cadet, and later on to Mainstream Records. Straight ahead sessions with just a soul jazz edge. I have the Mainstream session here with Harold Land's leadership this time. The album is called A New Shade of Blue from the year of 1970.

called Ode to Angela. Bill Henderson on piano, the bass playing of Buster Williams, and on drums and percussion, Billy Hart and Mitume. And of course, up front, the vibes of the late Bobby Hutcherson. We lost him a couple of years ago, sadly. And on tenor, Harold Land. A good album, this one. Mainstream Records from the year of 1970. The album, A New Shade of Blue. Taught songs, songs of love, its comings and goings. Taught songs.

What's good about goodbye? And I will say goodbye. Sarah Vaughan, Taught Songs. The perennial tenor saxophonist favourite, Zoot Sims, throughout his prolific career, was a busy man. Recorded a total of some 525 studio sessions and live recordings. Not bad going, right? And of course, at the same time, honing his chops in the big and small bands of from Goodman and Herman, Artie Shaw, Stan Kenton, etc. His recorded legacy wasn't only limited to instrumentalists. He recorded with singers Anita O'Day and Sarah Vaughan, Lambert Hendricks and Ross, and on. Zoot Sims was best known as a sideman, however, and also for his work with his old tenor sax buddy Al Conn. On tenor or soprano sax, Zoot Sims very quietly produced quality, first-rate performances. In other words, he was a true professional. It's going to check him out now, this time in the hands of, very good company. How about on that rhythm machine? Piano, Mr. Count Basie, together with Zoot Sims.

0: Oh, and very good company there with Count Basie on piano, Zoot Sims and his tenor, John Hurd on bass, and Louis Belsa drums, and that good old Honeysuckle Rose. Well, we're going to hear some more of Zoot Sims right now. Well, we've heard that instrumental side of the man. Let's now enjoy the sideman side of Zoot Sims, backing Carmen McRae.
1: Okay, some of these songs I did know the approximate dates. I think that Good Morning Heartache she recorded in 1941. This next song I think she did in 1940. This one's called I'm Gonna Lock My Heart and Throw Away the Key. One, two.

McRae together with Zoot Sims and the guys, and a tribute to Billie Holiday. Gonna lock my heart, throw away the key. George Coleman, over the years, has been greatly admired by other musicians. The Memphis-born tenor saxophonist, though, has rarely enjoyed public success. His record albums are few and far between, only because George Coleman looks on record producers the way some prize fighters look on the boxing promoter Don King. And that is with justifiable suspicion that they don't have his interest entirely at heart. Consequently, the few recordings that have appeared have tended to be self-produced. And this is his album. The album is called Danger, High Voltage.

It's one of those pop songs that have just been enjoyed in both popular fashion and also in the field of jazz. It's a portrait of Jenny and Sterling album, this one, Danger High Voltage, tenor saxophonist George Coleman. Some nice trumpet work there also from Jim Rotondi on that Portrait of Jenny. From New York, this is Jazz Nice and Easy, serving Australia with laid-back sounds designed with only you in mind. Restful sounds to ease you in, or ease you out, of that helter-skelter day. In Manhattan, I'm Tom Parker. It's time now for our special of the week, Sound Trilogy. Three tracks of that special guest, or a musical theme.

The name? Well, infinitely forgettable. His lyrics? Never. Harold Adamson, like so many craftsmen within his trade, wrote the words to fit countless melodies, many of them golden hits, most of them standards. With a pecking order of greatness in regard to a hit song, the order runs something like this. The song, the singer, the orchestra, the composer, and if you're still interested, the lyricist. Take the, like so many craftsmen within his trade, wrote the words to fit countless melodies, many of them golden hits, most of them standards. With a pecking order of greatness in regard to a hit song, the order runs something like this. The song, the singer,

Well, in this case, one Mitchell Parish. So you see, lyricist, definitely a back of the bus, placing them in the sharing of plaudits regarding a song's success. Unsung heroes in the making of songs that really brighten up our day. Harold Adamson was one such writer.

Everything I Have Is Yours. The lyrics of Harold Adamson. He was born 1906, the New Jersey native, attended Harvard University. He was an actor in summer stock, and for fun, started writing lyrics. Immediately, he struck pay dirt with the writing of the lyrics to the now classic standard, Time on My Hands, written in 1930. The huge success of this song said goodbye to Harvard and hello to New York and what would be the start of an exciting life. Adamson joined a fraternity of writers of both song and rhyme that became linchpins of what we now call the era of the popular song. Vincent Newman's Mac David, another fellow lyricist. He wrote along with Hoagy Carmichael and Walter Donaldson, Vernon Duke, Duke Ellington and Victor Young. The songs, like the company he kept, were exceptional.

Mary Stallings, Time on My Hands. The lyrics of Harold Adamson. Hollywood called with Harold Adamson packing his bags. 1933, signed by MGM. Profuse books of songs released, all with that indelible stamp, the quality lyric. Songs, You're a Sweetheart, Manhattan Serenade, It's a Wonderful World, 7:20 in the books, a lovely way to spend an evening. I couldn't sleep a wink last night. Some of the exceptional standards written by a master of his craft, Harold Adamson.

In later years, the hit songs, an affair to remember. It's a most unusual day. Around the world, Harold Adamson created word pictures ideally suited to the melody they showcased, and at the same time, words easy to memorize and to sing. His lyrics often had a poetic air of symmetry and imagery that elevated them far above mere words to a song. He was a fertile contributor of outstanding songs to the golden age of popular music. Harold Adamson was inducted into the Songwriters Hall of Fame. His lyrics remain forever with us. Lyricist Harold Adamson. And that's our sound trilogy of the week.

Oh, indeed. That's the big sound of Louis Belson, who occupied a place in jazz history that really was quite unique. You see, he worked in all of the big bands, from Ellington to Benny Goodman, Harry James, Tommy Dorsey, Count Basie, the whole lot. He was also famous for his usage of two bass drums within his kit. Louis Belson, apart from his gifted talents as a musician, also happened to be perhaps the most liked and the most respected musician over the past three, four, five decades by both black and white musicians, a rarity indeed. He was quite a man. We've lost him, we miss him, but thankfully, of course, we have his albums to enjoy. The album like this one. The album is called Don't Stop Now. And we listened there, of course, to the Victor Herbert composition, and a goodie, it's such an old one, but a great one. That's Indian Summer with Louis Belson. Well, why don't we stay with a little summer sound now and enjoy the summer at its very best, musically, that is, in the hands of Bobby Scott and Art Farmer.

little summer magic there, thanks to Bobby Scott and his trio, and that song, That Sunday, That Summer. And then Flugelhorn at its very best, thanks to the late Art Farmer, and The Summer Knows. Little summer magic.

From New York, Jazz Nice and Easy is produced in studios in Manhattan, New York City, and heard nationally across Australia on the Community Radio Network. Well, that old clock on the wall says, yep, we're out of here. It's time to close out our little soiree. Let's do it again next week. Same time, same place. I'll see you here. In New York, I'm Tom Parker.

The Don Rader Quintet, first up on the Breeze this week. A very popular piece, been covered by so many people over the years, Howard Dietz and Arthur Schwartz's song, Alone Together. Don Rader, the trumpeter and leader, spent quite a few years in Australia in the latter part of his life. Supported by Craig Walters playing tenor sax with Gerard Masters piano, Brendan Clark bass and Tim Firth drums. From the album Odyssey, recorded in Sydney in 2007. Welcome along to The Breeze, the program as usual coming from the studios of 4MBS Classic FM, MBS Lite Digital Radio and Silver Memories Nostalgia Radio in Brisbane, all the way around Australia on the Community Radio Network.

The Chris Paulson Trio from Brisbane, from the album Common Senses, recorded at Byron Bay. That's a piece called Treasured Soul, with Chris Paulson playing a variety of keyboard instruments, a bank at them, in fact, Hammond organs, Wurlitzers, all sorts of bits and pieces, with Jeremy O'Connor bass and Trent Brusendean drums. Recorded in 2007. 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

Julie O'Hara sextet from Melbourne and Sting's Walking on the Moon. Sting was in Australia recently to star in his musical The Last Ship, which was based around the decline of the shipbuilding industry in northern England, and Sting was part of that in his growing up years. Well, from Walking on the Moon to Moon Over Bourbon Street from Dream of the Blue Turtles, this is Sting on the Breeze.

great song from Sting from The Dream of the Blue Turtles, his debut solo album after splitting from The Police, released in 1985, and featuring Bradford Marsalis playing soprano sax. Beautiful stuff on The Breeze.

tenor sax of Andrew O, and that piece called Summer Rain. Well, summer rain is one thing, Indian summer is another. This is the Rippingtons.

The Rivingtons joining The Breeze and Indian Summer from the album Weekend in Monaco. That would be expensive. Let's have a touch of Brazil on the program. This time, music by Antonio Carlos Jobim and the group led by guitarist Lee Ritenour, joined by quite a few well-knowns, like Steve Tavaglione, soprano sax, Herbie Hancock, piano, see what I mean, Russell Ferrante, synthesizer, John Patitucci, bass, and Paulino Da Costa, percussion, and Gary Novak, drums. This is Jobim's Stoneflower.

another Tom Jobim classic, Jinchi. Featuring Elle DeBarge, the vocals, and soprano sax Art Porter. And yes, Lee Ritenour was in there with guitar as well, and we heard him leading the group on Stoneflower by Jobim. Little touch more Brazil to wrap up the breeze this week, and from Peter White, the guitarist from the UK, and from the album Love Affair, the music of Ivan Lins. This is Elise.

guitarist Peter White wrapping up the breeze this week with Yvonne Linz's composition, Elise. Stay well, stay safe, and I look forward to joining you next week here on The Breeze. I'm John Deegan. Ciao for now.

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4: Learn the signs of stroke and know how to act fast. F is for face. Has their face drooped? A is for arms. Can they lift both arms? S is for speech. Is their speech slurred? Do they understand you? T is for time. Call 000. Time is critical.
5: Now that I have diabetes, do I have to give up drinking? I know most alcoholic drinks have a lot of sugar in them, but is it okay to have a couple from time to time?
6: If you enjoy alcohol, it's generally acceptable to have two standard drinks a day if you're a woman and four standard drinks a day if you're a man. However, if you need to lose weight, you may need to limit your alcohol intake further because all alcoholic drinks are high in kilojoules and can contribute to weight gain. When mixing drinks, use low-joule or diet mixes such as Diet Cola, Diet Ginger Ale and Diet Tonic Water. You should also be aware that drinking
5: have a lot of sugar in them, but is it okay to have a couple from time to time?
6: If you enjoy alcohol, it's generally acceptable to have two standard drinks a day if you're a woman and four standard drinks a day if you're a man. However, if you need to lose weight, you may need to limit your alcohol intake further because all alcoholic drinks are high in kilojoules and can

0: G'day, this is Toby.
1: This is Mike.
2: I'm Phil.
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2: 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When you're part of a group, you support each other, you back each other up and you do whatever it takes to help a fellow band member who's in trouble.
1: So when you're with someone who's been drinking, don't let them get behind the wheel.
0: Take their keys and call a taxi, because friends don't let their friends drink drive.

0: that I have diabetes, do I have to give up drinking? I know most alcoholic drinks have a lot of sugar in them, but is it okay to have a couple from time to time?
1: If you enjoy alcohol, it's generally acceptable to have 2 standard drinks a day if you're a woman and 4 standard drinks a day if you're a man. However, if you need to lose weight, you may need to limit your alcohol intake further because all alcoholic drinks are high in kilojoules and can contribute to weight gain. When mixing drinks, use low-joule or diet mixes such as Diet Cola, Diet Ginger Ale and Diet Tonic Water. You should also be aware that drinking a lot of alcohol can cause hypoglycemia if you're taking insulin or certain diabetes tablets. So remember to drink in moderation and be sure to discuss your alcohol use with your doctor or dietitian.

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0: I must be one of the few people in the world who really loves being old. You know, you've got time to think about it all. And I think I'm very privileged. It's a lovely sort of freedom.
1: Meals on Wheels volunteers, like me, hear two words. Thank you. Your stories
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1: Thank you for letting us
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0: Sunset in the west, the sky glows red, and the trees blacken to a shadow.
1: My philosophy is very simple. When you see something that is not right, not fair, not just, say something, do something, get in trouble, good trouble, necessary trouble.

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Every day should be a need for Thanksgiving. If you're caught up in the work repetition, know there's more than just your work position.

0: Trevor.
1: G'day.
0: Trev thinks he's a kitchen pro and doesn't bother with instructions.
1: Who needs instructions? I've got instincts.
0: Instincts, huh? Trev just cooked a chicken at 15 degrees for 10 minutes.
1: Why is it still clucking?
0: Cooking instructions and cooking temperatures matter. So, to avoid serving chicken tartare, it pays to look before you cook.
1: Fine, what does it say on the... Oh.
0: Remember, read the label and look before you cook.
2: 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Best of all, they come to you, and their services are completely free. So if you know someone who's finding it hard to get around because of vision loss, give Guide Dogs a call on 1800 804 805. 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

right. 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The missus finally came to life and spoke.

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2: Good morning, I'm Shannon Kirkwood. Russia has confirmed it used the Oreshnik missile during a deadly attack on the Ukrainian capital over the weekend. Ukrainian President Volodymyr Zelensky says at least four people were killed and around 100 injured when the large-scale strikes targeted Kyiv and the wider region. The EU says it will be discussing how to increase international pressure on Russia to end its invasion of Ukraine. The circumstances surrounding the Bondi terror attack will be examined at the Royal Commission's second public hearings. As Peter Hislop reports, those hearings get underway today.
3: The terrorism threat level, the conduct of security and intelligence, and the security arrangement for the Hanukkah by the Sea event will be among the focus areas of hearing block two. Commissioner Virginia Bell says the Commission is grateful to Jewish Australians and others who shared experiences of anti-Semitism during the first block of hearings. She says now the focus turns to the matters explored in the interim report. Today's hearing will be open to the public. However, substantial parts of this second block will be closed to public access to avoid prejudice to national security and/or the criminal proceedings arising from the attack.
2: Queensland police say a former military officer was the man shot dead by police yesterday morning north of Brisbane. Jordan Thomas Kirk allegedly approached officers with a firearm. Police say the 48-year-old had multiple mental health flags. Remaining in Queensland, people on the water in the state's far north are being told to remain aware after a Cairns spear fisherman died in a shark attack yesterday at Kennedy Shoal. Federal MP Bob Catter says locals have been raising concerns about increasing shark populations for years. US President Donald Trump says the deal with Iran isn't fully negotiated yet. In a post on Truth Social, he's provided further details on the progress of the agreement, saying if he makes a deal with Iran, it will be a good and proper one, unlike those made by other leaders in the past. He says he doesn't make bad deals. Secretary of State Marco Rubio says significant progress has been made.
4: If it succeeds, leave us not just with a completely open straits, and I mean open straits without tolls, and with addressing some of the key things that underpin what has been Iran's nuclear weapons ambitions in the past.
2: Australians who were detained in Israel after their flotilla was intercepted are arriving home. There were 11 Australians among the 400 who were attempting to deliver aid to Gaza when they were detained by Israel last week. Seven Australians are due to arrive in Sydney this morning, while others will land in Brisbane and Melbourne. Turning to sport at the French Open, it's been a hot opening day. Australian Ila Tomljanovic exited the Grand Slam after a first-round loss to American Katie McNally. James Duckworth has progressed to the second round, while former world number one Novak Djokovic is currently on court against local hope Giovanni Pecci-Perica. Melbourne coach Stephen King says Harvey Langford is not to blame for his side's three-point AFL loss to the Western Bulldogs yesterday. Langford dropped a chance to seal victory. King says the near miss is proof the side can't rely on individual brilliance to win.
5: It wasn't that one mark that cost us the game. I thought we had chances to execute in front of goal, but more importantly, as a coach, you're probably always looking the transition piece the other way defensively, things you could clean up that you've got real control over.
2: And on the final day of the Premier League, West Ham United have been relegated while Tottenham survived.
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Good morning, the world. Hey, guess what? It's bloody cold out there. No, it's not. How are we all this morning? Hang on, I can't hear anything. Oh, that's better now. I can. Oh, it's Monday morning. 7 minutes past the hour of 6 o'clock. Canberra for Monday is partly cloudy. It was cloudy when I came in here this morning, but there ain't no rain. No. Very cloudy. Humidity's 100% though. Blimey, Charlie. Anyway, the chance of morning fog, weren't any of that this morning when I came in here. Chance of a shower, possibility, and light winds. Now, the weatherman is saying the chance of rain is 70%. Yeah, right. Seen any pink pigs recently? one to five mil of rain, fire danger rating, the rain, no, it's too laddy wet out there, and the UV index is moderate, slip, slop, slap, wear a hat when you come, when you you go out, and you know the routine. Yes, you all know the routine by now. All right, now, hang on, I've just got to get a CD in here. We're going to change the format today. Yeah, we're changing the format today. I'll tell you about it in a minute. Let's go back to track one. There we go. Hope it works. Well, it did when I left home yesterday. I mean, this morning. All right. So the weather for this area, humidity is 100%. The dew point and the air temperature are identical, 7.8 degrees. There ain't no wind. We've had no rain in the last 24 hours. Well, we had 0.2 of a mil yesterday in Torrens. 0.2 of a mil. Two drips and a drop and then it all disappeared. And the barometric pressure is 1,022.8 hectopascals and it's steady, so there's no rain around at the present time. Just having a look at the forecast. We're going to get the 19 degrees today, folks. 19 degrees. And I'm just having a look and seeing. We might have some rain tomorrow. Yeah, that'd be right. It's my shopping day tomorrow. We might have some rain. 26th of May tomorrow, because today is May the 25th. Tomorrow's the 26th. And then we got another few days. I'm going to pay a power bill in Rego this payday. Anyway, we might have some rain tomorrow. They're saying 90% chance of 10 to 20 mil tomorrow, starting from around about, hang on, we're getting an update here. Why has the thing gone blank on me for? Hang on, we're getting an update here. Waiting for it to load. Come on, load up, load up. Blimey, Charlie, it's slow this morning. Oh, here we go. All right, so we're getting an update on the on our computer here. Oh, there we go. All right, so we just might have some rain tomorrow from about 6 a.m. I go and do my shopping at 9 a.m. or at 8:30 a.m. So it might be stopped when I go shopping. But anyway, we're forecasting rain for tomorrow. Yes, tomorrow, and then drips and drops across rooftops and crops for the next week. So rain tomorrow, 90% chance of rain tomorrow, and 16 degrees tomorrow. It's going to be 3 degrees cooler than today. Today's going to get to 19. Tomorrow, 16. Wednesday, hump day, 18. Thursday, 18 and wet. Friday, 18 and possibly wet. Saturday, 17 and wet, possible. Sunday, no rain at all. Yeah, that'd be right. Sunday, 14 degrees and no rain. 14 degrees and no rain on next Sunday. That's good because that's when I do my shopping. I mean, my washing on Sunday. So all this week, it's looking a little bit wet, folks. So no rain today.
There might be one mil of rain. There's a 70% chance of some rain today. And then tomorrow for the rest of the week, it's going to be wet, wet, wet and more wet. Well, therefore, that's what the weatherman is forecasting. Tomorrow, Tuesday, wet, a 90% chance of 10 to 20 mil, believe it or not. Wednesday, hump day, 60% chance of 1 to 6 mil, believe it or not. Thursday, they're saying possible shower, possible 10 to 20 mil, possible. And then Friday, Poets Day Friday, 50% chance. Saturday, 70%. In other words, they don't know. It's as simple as that. They don't know. All right, sunrise and sunset. Sun gets out of bed in about 45 minutes. Actually, the first light is in half an hour. First light today is at 6:31. 6:31 this morning is the first light. Sunrise is at 7 o'clock. Sunrise is at 6:59, actually. Sunrise is at 6:59 or 7 o'clock. 7 o'clock. Sunsets at 2 minutes after 5, or in other words, 5 o'clock. Sunset at 5 o'clock, and the sun pulls the shades down and says, go to blazes, I'm going to bed at 5:30 tonight. So 6:31 is first light, 7 o'clock is sunrise, 5 o'clock is sunset, and 5:30 is when Mr. Sunshine pulls the shades down, pulls the bedclothes over his head and says, go to buggery, I'm going to bed at 5:30 tonight. Now, temperatures for the last 2 or 3 days. Yesterday, the temperature ranged from 9 degrees to 18. 9 to 18 yesterday. Wasn't a bad day yesterday. There was no rain yesterday. Well, according to this, we had 0.2 of a mil. My rain gauge read 0.1. Not 0.1 of a mil. But anyway, according to this, at Canberra Airport, we had 0.2 millimetres of rain yesterday. Temperature range yesterday was 9 to 18 yesterday. Saturday was 7 to 17 on the button, 7 to 17 on Saturday. And on Friday, it was freezing, zip, actually, no, it wasn't, it was 1 degree. 1 degree on a Friday to 17 on Friday. 1 degree on Friday to 17 degrees on a Friday. All right, Poets Day Friday. All right, so... so far this month, according to the BOM, we had 0.2 mil of rain yesterday, nothing Saturday, nothing Friday, nothing Thursday, which would be pretty right. The last rain we had was 7 mil on Wednesday, but they reckon we had 0.2 mil yesterday, and that was at Canberra Airport. All right, so we've all caught up, actually. Let's have a quick look and see what's going on here. Humidity at Erindale. Let's have a quick look here. Okay, the humidity at Erindale is 100%. The ground temperature or the dew point and the air temperature identical, 7.9. We've had no wind. There's no wind around, absolutely no wind around. We've had no rain in the last hour. We've had no rain in the last 24 hours. And the barometric pressure is 1,022.8 hectopascals, and it is steady. All right, so what's happening today? I've got a change of format today. Yes, I have. I'm still going to do the Aussie music, but I'm going to present to you today tracks that have turned 50. Tracks that have turned 50 this year. In other words, tracks that were cut and recorded in 1976. I've got a whole series of CDs here. Tracks that turned
55, 60 and 65. Tracks that turned 55 in this year, tracks that turned 60 this year, and tracks that turned 65 this year. So for the next 3 weeks, you're going to have all these old tracks, and I can tell you what, there's some damn good stuff about it, damn good stuff in there. So I hope you all enjoy the tracks. All right, let's have a quick look and see what happened. But before we do some music, 17 minutes past the hour of 6 o'clock. All right, let's have a quick look at the AFL scores for you, the ones that you missed out on. Okay, Hawthorn defeated Hawthorn. The Hawks defeated the Crows, 75-66. Richmond defeated Essendon. Essendon now on the bottom of the ladder, holding the rest of the teams up. Richmond, 74. The Bombers, 56. Wally Alup, which is Port, which is Fremantle, 104. It was one in Perth too. 104, or Fremantle 104, St Kilda 74. The Kangaroos beat the Suns. That was a ripper of a game too. North Melbourne Kangaroos 1-1-1 defeated the Suns 1-0-5. The Swans lost another game. Geelong Cats, well, I'm not surprised when the arrogant ones, they played down at the Cattery down in Geelong. And they are the umpires' favourites this year. Yeah, I can tell you that now. They are the umpires' favourites. 107 to the Swans, 80. 107 to the Swans, 80. Now, the game of the year, which was our captain's record game, and the Pies, 92. Defeated the Eagles 82, 10 points. Well, it was pretty well expected to win by 10 points. To the Swans 80, 107 to the Swans 80. Now the game of the year, which was our captain's record game, and the Pies 92. Defeated the Eagles 82, 10 points. Well, it was

And he's done well. He has done well. So the Pies 92 and the Wet Toast or the Weagles 82. All right. Now, Port Adelaide got beaten by the Booze. Port Adelaide 58, Carlton 92. And yesterday, the Lions got a cricket score. The Lions got a bath. They lost by 78 points. The Giants 166 defeated the Brisbane Lions 88. That game was on TV yesterday. what a bloody disaster it was. The Giants 166, highest score that they've kicked against the Lions, 166 against the Lions 88. And in the late game yesterday, The Western Bulldogs 93, the Western Bulldogs 93 defeated the D's, that's the Melbourne Demons, 93 to 90. Now, next week, the Saints against the Hawks. I'm picking the Hawks to win that one. The Saints against the Hawks has been played at Marvel Stadium. Picking the Hawks to win that one. The Booze against the Arrogant Putty Tats. I think it's been played at the MCG. I won't pick a winner on that one. Not game two. Okay, the Swans against the Tigers. Swans against the Tigers. The Swans should win that one. The Lions. Where's it played in Brisbane? The Lions against Frio. I'll pick the Lions to win that one. Pick the Lions to win that one against Frio. The Bulldogs against the Pies. I'm going to pick the Pies to win that. The Bulldogs against the Pies. The Pies to win that, of course. Melbourne, the Demons against the Giants. Where's it been played? Alice Springs. Wow. Tregear Park and Alice Springs. I'm going to pick the Demons to win that one against the Giants. The Weagles against the Bombers. It's been played at Optus Stadium. I'm picking the Bombers to win that one against the Weagles. The Weagles cheated, and they all reckon the Magpies cheated on the weekend. Go away, Weagles. We call the West Coast Eagles Wet Toast or the Weagles. Anyway, the Weagles against the Bombers, and the Bombers Essendon to win that game. And there's four clubs that have got a bye. Four clubs that have got a bye, and that is the Adelaide Crows, the Kangaroos, Port Adelaide, and the Suns. Adelaide Crows, the Kangaroos, Port Adelaide, and the Suns have all got a bye. All right, now let's have a quick look at the rugby league for you. All right, on Thursday night, the Canberra Raiders 22 were defeated by the Dolphins 30, and apparently the referee was as bad as the AFL umpires, terrible, which is nothing new at 6:23 in the morning. Canberra Raiders 22, the Dolphins 30. The Bulldogs 30 defeated the Storm 20. All right, St. George Illawarra 12, the Warriors 30, the Sea Eagles 12, the Gold Coast Titans 10, and yesterday North Queensland 30 defeated the Rabbitohs 18. North Queensland 30 defeated the Rabbitohs 18. Now, all these teams had a bye yesterday. Brisbane, Cronulla, Newcastle, Parramatta, Penrith, Sydney, Western Suburbs, the West. Western team. They all had a bye yesterday. All right, so now we've caught up with everything. I'm surprised no one's had a go at me about the Collingwood game. Oh, gee whiz. Now Pauline Hanson wants the
once the

the coalition to work with her. Yeah, right, okay. All right, I'll let that one go through to the keeper. All right, now, and don't forget, and we heard that there was another shooting at in Washington yesterday. Some bloke went bananas with a firearm. There's more firearms in the USA than what there is people. And if people read the Second Amendment properly, instead of guessing, if people read the Second Amendment properly, they'd know that the Second Amendment, right at the end of the Second Amendment, it states that the only way you can attack the only time you can bear arms is to attack a foreign body using the firearm of the day. That is right at the end of the Second Amendment. And yet so many people, they rely on the NRA, the National Rifle Association, to sell firearms. Who wants to buy a firearm? When I was did my national service way back in the early 70s, I learned how to pull an armor light apart. Yeah, you know, pull it apart, put it back together, and screw the trigger. I learned how to do that. But why go around boasting that you can bear arms? Read the Second Amendment properly, people. Anyway, we're not going to get involved with that one. That one can go through the keeper. And the amount of idiots that are on social media is killing this country. Yes, social media. There are so many idiots that get onto social media purely and simply. The amount of trolls and the amount of idiots that get onto social media purely and simply to see their name in lights, or to see their name appear on a computer, or appear on Facebook or Instagram or one of these other things. All they do it for is so they can see their name and criticise others. Now, the worst people in this country for criticising posters, and I'm sorry to say this, are Western Australians and Queenslanders. Western Australians and Queenslanders are so arrogant. I get criticised by Western Australians and Queenslanders because I support the Independent here in Canberra, you know. People get onto social media. The amount of trolls that get onto social media, and criticise posters because we as seniors don't agree with what they're looking at. Generation Z, Generation Y, and Generation X are all kids, and all they do is they believe all the tripe and all the rubbish that is coming out of Queensland and out of the Liberal National Party. You know, why don't they wake up to themselves? Anyway, instead of talking about politics, let's go to some music. And as I said earlier, tracks that turned 50 in 2026, recorded in 1976. We're still the ones.

Osmonds. Sorry, by the Orleans. Still the one. I remember a TV station that promoted that one. Wasn't that Channel 9? Still the one. And then they died. We won't go down that road, will we? Ah, dear me. So that was the Orleans. 1976 and still the one. And that's turned 50 this year.

There we go with the Angels. The Bee Gees and More Than a Woman. Oh, well, there's, all right. Dear me. And that was in 1977, 6:36 in the morning. Here we go from 1976 in Boston. More Than a Feeling.

There we go, with a group from 1976 calling themselves Boston, and More Than a Feeling. All right, now, there we go. We got that fixed up. Earth, Wind and Fire. We're going to sing a little song.

There we go with Earth, Wind and Fire. And that was a song. And that was recorded in 1976 as well. All right. So, okay. I'm trying to get myself sorted out here. It's all right. Okay, we got news in 15 minutes. Love and Other Bruises by a good old Aussie group called Air Supply. Hello.

There we go with Air Supply, Aussie Group, and Love and Other Bruises. All right, we got some news coming up in about 13 minutes' time. In the meantime, let's go back to a little bit of Bee Gees from 1976.

G's from 1976. And you should be dancing. Yeah! All right. Oh, the good tracks of 1976. That's what we're featuring today. Tracks that turned 50 in 2026. And that was the Bee Gees there. We got news in 8 minutes' time. Oh, Dragon. Are you old enough? Oh, yeah.

here we go with Dragon out of 1978. And are you old enough? My oath, I am. Oh, don't give away trade secrets. We got news in 4 minutes. Just about do it with this one. The Blue Oyster Cult.

0: deaths of two police officers and the man who allegedly shot and killed them are set to be decided today. The Victorian coroner, Liberty Sanger, will hold directions hearings. The dates and scope of the inquests are due to be set, and the witnesses to be called to give evidence will also be decided. Desi Freeman led police on one of the nation's largest manhunts after he killed Neil Thompson and Vadim Devahotard at his home in the Victorian High Country in August 2025. Freeman died when he was shot by police on a remote property on the Victoria-New South Wales border on March 30. Australia, India, Japan and the US will be meeting in India this week. Foreign Minister Penny Wong says she's travelling to India today for the Quad Foreign Ministers meeting, as well as the Australia-India Foreign Ministers Framework Dialogue. Minister Wong says the four nations are continuing to work toward a peaceful, stable and prosperous future for the Indo-Pacific region. Some of the Australians who were detained in Israel after their flotilla was intercepted have arrived home. There were 11 Australians among the 400 who were attempting to deliver aid to Gaza when they were detained by Israel last week. Gemma O'Toole is one of those detained. She spoke to the ABC about her experience in Israel.
1: What you saw in that video is like this infinitesimal amount of like what we actually went through. And then to think that that's what they do to like predominantly white people when they're being held like relatively to account, and that there's so much attention being paid to that. My heart is just like broken for the Palestinian people.
0: In total, seven Australians are due to arrive in Sydney this morning, while others will land in Brisbane and Melbourne. The search for survivors of a deadly coal mine blast in northern China is continuing. The BBC's Stephen McDonnell is at the scene of the gas explosion where at least 82 people have died.
2: Robots are being used to try to reach any more trapped workers. They have toxic gas detectors, can send real-time video and have some blast control capacity, meaning that can reach the most dangerous tunnels. The operators of this mine have been ordered to stop production here and at three other mines. Its controller has been detained. In recent years, officials have enforced much stricter mine safety standards.
0: A lowering of the atrial fibrillation screening age among Indigenous Australians is being recommended. Research conducted by the UNSW has found Indigenous Australians develop atrial fibrillation, or AF, nearly 16 years earlier on average compared to non-Indigenous Australians. Associate Professor Kylie Gwynn says AF often has no symptoms.
3: Atrial fibrillation, or AF, is when your heart's not in the right rhythm. The problem with your heart being in the wrong rhythm means that it puts you at a much higher risk of having a stroke.
0: She says Indigenous people in Australia experience stroke at two or three times the rate of other Australians. The research is recommending AF screening of Indigenous Australians from at least age 55 and even earlier for those at elevated stroke risk. To sport, the reigning Super Netball Premiers have bounced back after their first loss of the season. The Vixens beat the Swifts yesterday afternoon by 10 in front of a sold-out John Cain Arena. Earlier, the Fever claimed a 69-51 win over the Firebirds to hold on to third place. And the Cowboys have moved above South Sydney on the NRL ladder into sixth place after a 12-point win over the Rabbitohs in Townsville yesterday.
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10: This is your captain speaking. We're about to hit some strong turbulence, so please fasten your seat. Oh, hang on. I just got a video of my son with our dog. Look at that.
11: Imagine the pilot of a plane putting lives at risk like this. Yet some people think it's still okay to text and drive. 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
13: Oh, yeah, 5 minutes after the hour of 7 o'clock, and guess what? We've got a reasonable sort of day today, just a reasonable. Yeah, partly cloudy. Hang on, that's Canberra. I don't want. Yeah, no, that's all right. That'll do. Partly cloudy. The chance of some morning fog. Well, there weren't any fog when I came in here at 5 o'clock this morning. Chance of morning fog. Slight chance of a shower and light winds. How about that for a good mixture? But at the moment, chance of rain is 70%. Yeah, probably this afternoon. Hang on, I can't hear myself. Where am I? There I am. I found myself. The headphones are playing up. Yes. All right. So, chance of rain, 70%. Hang on. Everything's died here. Now we're back again. All right. 70% chance of 1 to 5 mil, if we're lucky. And I'm having a look at the hourly forecast, and it probably won't happen until tonight. Probably won't be until tonight, if we have any. 1 to 5 mil. Fire danger rate, and there ain't none. That's too damn wet. And the UV index is low. Humidity here at the studio is 100%. The ground temperature and the air temperature are identical, 6.9 degrees C. And the winds, oh, we got some. East, northeast, coming from that direction, between 4 and 7 kilometres an hour. Now, we've had no rain in the last hour. We've had no rain in the last 24 hours. The last time we had any rain was yesterday morning at 0.2 mil. Two drips and a drop. Two drips. But according to the let's go back here again. And the barometric pressure is 1,023.1 hectopascals, and it is steady. So I don't think there's any rain around. Having a look at the Canberra radar, it's looking clear to me. A bit of high cloud, but no rain in that lot. All right, so according to the Bureau of Meteorology, as we call BOM, it's going to get to 19 degrees today. And they're saying the rain will probably happen tonight. Yes, probably happen tonight, but by gee whiz, look at it for the rest of the week. All right, 90% chance of rain tomorrow and 16 degrees. Believe it or not. Wednesday, partly cloudy, and they're saying 60% chance of 1 to 5 mil of rain on hump day Wednesday, believe it or not. And then Thursday, Friday and Saturday. Thursday, they're saying 70% chance of 10 to 20 mil. Friday, 1 to 5 mil possible. Saturday, 1 to 5 mil possible, and nothing on Sunday. So there's a possibility we might have some rain this week, but they're not too sure. Possible shower on Thursday. They're saying rain tomorrow. Yeah, right, okay. Last time they said rain, we had nothing. So this is for Canberra. All right, so this is for Canberra. 16 degrees tomorrow, 18 on Wednesday, 18 on Thursday, 18 on Friday, 17 on Saturday, and 14 on Sunday. So according to the BOM, which is the Bureau of Meteorology, believe it or not, we could have some rain tomorrow and then a hit and miss for the rest of the week. Hit and miss for the rest of the week, so as to speak. All right. Now, don't forget, the sun got out of bed this morning at 6.59, which was about 10 minutes ago. 10 minutes ago, 6.59, the sun rose. Sun goes to bed tonight at 5 o'clock. Goes to bed tonight at a feather click, 5 o'clock. And the last bit of sunlight where Mr. Sunshine says, good night, see you tomorrow, is at 5.30. 5.30 tonight. All right. Now, currently at, hang on, let's have a quick look here. Currently at Tuggeranong, currently at Canberra Airport, it's 7.3 degrees. Currently at Tuggeranong is 6.8 degrees. And on the studio roof here, it is also 6.8 degrees. All right, 11 minutes after the hour of 7 o'clock. Let's have a look at Canberra Airport for you. Departures at Canberra Airport. Oh, we've had a cancellation. We have had a cancellation. The plane at the Virgin Air that was due to leave heading to Sydney at 5 after 7 has been cancelled. It's not going anywhere. That's VA629. It's staying put at Canberra Airport, not going anywhere. It has been cancelled. The flight at 7.15, which is due to leave in 4 minutes, heading to Melbourne, VA254, still due to leave at 7.15. 7.30, Qantas Link, QF1424, still going to leave at 7. It was due to leave at 7.30. Now due to leave at 7.34, leaving 4 minutes later. Was due to leave at 7.40, still due to leave at 7.40. QantasLink, QLK551D, heading to Adelaide, still due to leave at 7.40. 7.40 heading to Adelaide, Qantas. I don't know what the difference between QantasLink and Qantas is. No idea. But anyway, QantasLink is due to head to Adelaide, QLK551D, and Qantas QF2551, still due to leave at 7.40, and at 7.55, still due to leave at 7.55, QantasLink QF1521. Now, what the difference between QantasLink and Qantas is, I've got no idea. No idea. Five after eight. Oh, we got two aircraft here. At 5 after 8, heading to Sydney, Qantas and QantasLink. Again, don't know what the difference is. QLK426D, QantasLink, getting out of Dodge at 5 after 8. And also at 5 after 8, heading to Sydney, is a Qantas QF1426. QF1426. And Virgin Air, VA633. That was due to leave earlier and is now leaving at 5 after 8. 5 after 8, heading to Sydney. Arrivals due to arrive in 2 minutes. QantasLink QF1518. QF1518 was due to arrive at 7.25. Now due to arrive at 7.21. Was due at 7.25. Now due to arrive at 7.21. Got a tailwind. Out of Melbourne is Virgin Air, VA253. was due at 7:30, now due to arrive at 7:15. Was due at 7:30, now due at 7:15. Got a tailwind down to Sydney. QLK 14:23. QLK 14:23. Also, was due at 7:41. Was due at 7:41, now due to arrive at 7:37. Was due at 7:41, now due to arrive at 7:37 out of Sydney. Qantas Link, QLK 427D. QLK 427D. Was due to arrive at 7:50. Two of them were due to arrive at 7:50. Out of Newcastle, PE311 and FP311. PE311 and FP311 was due to leave at 7:50, now due to arrive at 7:52. Now due to arrive at 7:52. And finally, was due to arrive at 7:55 out of Brisbane. They're all Virgin Air. Was due to arrive at 7:55, now due to arrive at 7:47. Was due at 7:55, now due to arrive at 7:47. Out of Brisbane is Virgin Air VA1206. Now, don't forget, you too can also download. Here we go again. Oh, I'm sick and tired of this. Was due to. This is the. Why do I get stuck with this rubbish for? It's the airport, Canberra Airport. It's called Flight Radar 24. Flight Radar 24. There's a little half inch square with three circles on it. And some blips on it and a radar, Flight Radar 24. You can too download the basic app on your phone. And what's going on here? I don't want that. Oh, there it is. Okay. No, that doesn't work either. Ah, there we are. We're back again. Now, at the moment, we've got, from Melbourne to Canberra, we have got Virgin Air 253 is on the radar heading to Canberra. We've also got Qantas Link, which is heading from Canberra to unknown places, and that's on the Flight Radar 24. Just having a look to see what else is on there. Now, what's that one? That's Melbourne to Canberra. That has just landed. That has just landed. Virgin Air VA253 has just landed. Canberra Airport at the moment has got 1, 2, 3, 4, 5 aircraft on the place, and that one there has just that's Melbourne to Canberra. Virgin Air. Oh, that's the one I just said. That has just landed at Canberra Airport, and it's just doing the circle, it's landed on Canberra Airport, and it's just turning the circle, coming into the arrivals lounge. That one there, Canberra. That's ground speed of nil. That is an Airbus. Qantas Link Airbus, that's just arrived as well. Now, what in the heck is that there? That's a little private aircraft. That's going from Canberra to Wagga. Canberra to Wagga. And that one there is, Qantas QF1518. That has just landed as well. And there's another one here, Qantas Link, that's heading to Sydney. So these are all on the runway at the moment, and you too can. There's another one. Where's that one coming from? That one's Sydney to Canberra, operated by Sunstate Airlines. Qantas QLK 1423 coming into Canberra. Now these are all available on Flight Radar 24. Now you can put in any airport that you like. I'm just looking at this aircraft here. that it's coming in. It's Virgin Air. It has landed, and it's just coming into the arrivals lounge at Canberra Airport. Now, you too can download Flight Radar 24, the basic, onto your phone, and you too can have it there without any problems at all. All right, now, we got to say good morning to the lot, and also the Wallaby Creek Wind Farm is still in the headlines down at Canberra Airport. Now, you too can download Flight Radar 24, the basic, onto your phone, and you too can have it there without any problems at all. All right, now,

And Tommy Lee and Narromine. Well, the New South Wales government think they're going to do it, but there's been that much uproar about it that I don't think it's going to happen. Don't think it's going to happen. Well, we'll see what happens. The Wallaby Creek Wind Farm between Tomingley and Narromine, right near the airport. Right near the airport, the Narromine Airport. In fact, it's close to the Tomingley and the Narromine Airport. So the wind farm is happening there, and we just don't want it to happen. Also, we're going to play this play a track from the Osmonds very shortly. And Alan Osmond from the Osmond Brothers, he passed away on the 20th of April. Yes, he did. He passed away on the 20th of April, and he was part of the Osmond Brothers, and he passed away from multiple sclerosis. He did, yes, and he was also a ham radio operator, also a ham radio operator, and. He was part of the Osmond Brothers, of course, and we're going to play one of the tracks from the Osmonds from 1970. Also, got to say g'day to John and Jean over there in Columbus, Ohio. Tuned in this morning. It's afternoon over there. Yeah, at the moment in Columbus. Hang on, I've got to do that. Yeah, it's 5:20 yesterday afternoon. It's 7:22 here, and it's 5:22 in Columbus. Good afternoon to John and Jean. Also, I've got to send a call to my better half, Rhonda. G'day, darling. How are you? She's over there. She's still. She's been stuck in Puerto Rico for a month. And she's due to fly out, was due to fly out today. Whether it happens or not, I don't know. But anyway, she's due to fly out from Puerto Rico to New York today and then fly home. Yeah, so looking forward to having her home. Dom's coming up from Sydney to Canberra. I haven't heard from Dom this morning. Morning, Dom, if you're listening. Also, Keith's up there in Townsville Hospital. He's stuck there. He's been there for a month, and I didn't even hear from him yesterday. I'll probably hear from him today. Good morning, Keith. Hope life is treating you well. Wayne and Lorraine are in Chisholm. Good morning, Wayne, and good morning to Lorraine. Wayne VK1WRK. Good morning to Wayne and Lorraine in Chisholm. We got to say g'day to Lindsay. He's in Batlow. Yes, Batlow down there. It's not far from Canberra, in the Apple Country. VK2TKU. He's part of the 7100 net. And we say good morning to him. And that's Lindsay down there in Batlow. Also, VK2UGB, that's Graham. We call him Mugboot. Morning, Graham. He's at Bungwall, just near Foster. Good morning to Graham. Hope life is treating you well too. Mark's listening to us here in Canberra. Good morning, Mark. How are you this morning? Also, Rob down there in Tassie, VK7 Victor Zulu. He's down there in Tassie listening in to us as well. All right, the staff at the Corwell Capital Chemist. G'day, gang. How are you down there? At 7:24 and a half, the staff at Corwell Capital Chemist. I'm going to go to the Capital Chemist when I leave here at Mawson this morning, pick up some pills, otherwise my legs will fall off. No, they won't.
Anyway, good morning to the staff at Caldwell Capital Chemist in the shopping centre there at Caldwell Shopping Centre. Good morning, guys and girls. Hope life is treating you well. Glenn's down there. Glenn's from Fixing Colours. He's working hard this morning too.

Good morning, Glenn, at Fixing Colours. Also, the guys that are doing the renovations of the unit number one at in Bachelor Street. Morning, guys. Leave my parking spot alone. Let me go in there when I go home, please. And they're doing a great job down there at the at all the all of the renovations of the unit. They've stripped it and they're rebuilding it. And good morning to all the guys at the unit in Bachelor Street. Hope life is treating you well. G'day to Rhonda. She's at Campbelltown. Rhonda and Hot Pants Harry. It's afternoon to Hot Pants Harry and also Belinda. Belinda from the USA. We take part in playing bingo and taking part in surveys on Rewardia, rewardia.com.au. I've got something like around about 200 points on there, which is about $200. I'm going to have to cash it in tomorrow, I think. I'll cash it in on Wednesday. Got to find out first before I do anything. But good morning to Hot Pants Harry, and good morning to Rhonda, and good morning to Belinda, all taking part in rewardia.com.au, taking part in surveys and playing a bingo. Also, we got to say g'day to Ender Corwell. He does all my IDs. Good morning, Ender, or good afternoon. He's over there in Ireland. Good afternoon to Ender. All right. So I think that's all we got to say g'day to. I don't know where Dom is. Haven't heard from Dom, but I think he's on his way on his way to Canberra from the northern bitches of Sydney. And Graham, I hope you're on the net this morning, Graham, after 10 o'clock. And 2YL, that's VK2YL, and she's, I can't think of her name now. Blimey, Charlie, I'm slack, aren't I? Ah, dear me. Anyway, Norma, VK2YL Norma, she's also part of the 7100 net during the week. And she's been busy with the guides, and been busy with a lot of the foundation members with amateur radio. So good morning to Norma, and she's down there in Sydney. Yeah, she is, and she's a busy girl as well. All right. So there we go, all the calls there, and we've got the Osmonds lined up here, and Alan Osmond, he was part of the Osmond brothers. Donny Osmond was also a ham operator in the USA. His call sign was KA7E Echo Victor Delta, KA7 Echo Victor Delta. And Alan Osmond, he's been involved with electronics and with the ham radio fraternity for many, many years as well. He passed away on the 20th of April, age 76, of multiple sclerosis. And his call sign was KN01 Zulu Echo. India Zulu Echo. It was his call sign, and he was very, very much involved with ham radio in the USA. So without any further ado...

Oh, there we go with the Osmonds, and we lost Alan Osmond. Hang on, why doesn't that open up? Come on. Thank you. And we lost Alan Osmond. And he was one of the group of the Osmonds there, and died in 76. And he was part of the group of the Osmonds. One bad apple. He wasn't a bad apple, but he was a bloody good singer, I can tell you. All right, okay. Now, let's go back to 7:32 in the morning.

yesterday's hero. Wow, how about that? All right. And that was JPY. In other words, John Paul Young. Let's come down to earth.

0: Aztecs. Most people I know think I'm crazy. Yeah, right. All right. Just waiting for this to... I'm not crazy. I work in radio. Good face for radio. Anyway, that was Billy Thorpe and the Aztecs. 1972. And most people I know think I'm crazy.
1: Carry on my wayward son.
0: Kansas. Out of 1976. 7:45 in the morning.

0: Oh, there we go. And blimey, Charlie, now I've lied. And that was Carry On Wayward Son. I've got to work out. It's all right, I just had to work out where I was. All right, we got news in 12 minutes' time.
1: You're a rich girl and you're gone too far, cause you're
0: Paula Noakes.
1: Anyway, you can rely
0: bit of a rich girl.
1: Hello.

you? I'm a rich girl. Yeah. And that was Hall and Oakes. All right. It's 7:52. We got news in 8 minutes. And the temperature's actually gone up to 58 degrees here. Righto, try again, Peter. Hey, I just noticed a piece on my phone here. All these morons, and I say that loosely, that criticised Scott Pendlebury for his special day on over the weekend when he played the most AFL or VFL AFL games, and so many nasties and so many disgusting comments made about Scott. Now, Jamie, now forward, he went down with a knee injury. Hello? Okay, Dom. All right, Dom, no worries. Just had a message from Dom. He's still staying in Sydney. Okay. Oh, rightio, Dom, no worries, no worries. Oh, welcome, well done to Gab. Gabby Bragg, that's Dom's daughter. She's graduating tomorrow. Oh, well done. Oh, good stuff. That's excellent, Dom, no drama at all. See you next Monday. And congratulations to Gabby graduating tomorrow. So we'll see you next Monday, Dom. Have a good week. Have a good week. No drama at all. Anyway, Scott Pendlebury played the record amount of had a good game on the weekend, and he played the record amount of games. Good man. Thank you, Dom. Thank you, Dom. Pass on congrats to Gabby, and pass on the excellent graduation for tomorrow, and give her my regards. Give her our regards from Valley FM, and congratulations on the graduation tomorrow. Anyway. Scott Pendlebury played the record amount of games on the weekend for the VFL AFL, 433 games, I think it is. Anyway, there was an incident when our full forward man Jamie went down, and then the wet toast. West Coast Handbags decided to have a melee just near where he went down. One of the West Coast blokes made a comment to Scott, and Scott Pendlebury went over and retaliated, which I don't blame him either. Anyway, they started a fight in the middle of the ground. Bunch of morons who wet toast. Absolute bunch of morons. And then they turned around, the West Coast Handbags complained that the ball was out of bounds in one of the incidences. Gee whiz, I tell you what, that bunch of morons from Western Australia, they ought to go and have another look at the game. I listened to the game on the radio, on my phone. Because there was Channel 7 are a disgrace. Channel 7 and the AFL, they only show games into Canberra and into New South Wales. The only games they show into Canberra and into New South Wales is GWS and Sydney Swans. If you're up in Brisbane, you get Brisbane Lions and Gold Coast. If you live over in Western Australia, you get Frio and West Coast Handbags games. And if you're in Tasmania, you get a mixture of everything. All because of the $4.7 million contract that was signed by the AFL 2 years ago. And nothing happens until next year. And the bloke that signed it,
Foxtel's not even owned in Australia anymore. Foxtel is, and Telstra, Telstra's gone private, and Foxtel is now owned by some bloke over in Denmark. And it's not even not even owned in Australia anymore. And yet the AFL spent $4.6 million or $4.7 million on the rights to the AFL to go over to Denmark. What a waste of money! But anyway, what do you expect out of the AFL? Money talks all languages. So the only games we get here in Canberra is the live game on Thursday night, the live game on Friday night, and we get a delayed game for the Swans if it's played at Sydney Cricket Ground, and we get a delayed game if the GWS is played out in Western Suburbs. If the Swans play game is not played at home, we get it live. And if the GWS game is not played at Western Sydney, we get that live as well. But then we might get another AFL game over the weekend, but don't count on it. So it's typical of the AFL. They don't care. They spend all their money and or spend all our money, and we get what Channel 7 wants to show. And 9 times out of 10, Channel 7 don't give us stuff anyway. But once upon a time, we used to get a lot of good football, a lot of good AFL free to air, but that doesn't happen anymore. That does not happen anymore. Money talks all languages in this country these days. Anyway, 7:58, and don't forget after 9 o'clock, after the 9 o'clock news, we have got Michael Crozier with his Australian country music. Michael is in the building now. Yes, he is in the building, and I'm looking at him now. He's loading his program into the computer. So in the meantime, let's go and have a listen to local stuff, and then we will have the 9 o'clock, the 8 o'clock news.

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2: Good morning, I'm Shannon Kirkwood. What police and intelligence agencies knew leading up to the Bondi terror attack will be examined during the Royal Commission's second public hearings. As Peter Hislop reports, those hearings get underway today.
3: The terrorism threat level, the conduct of security and intelligence, and the security arrangement for the Hanukkah by the Sea event will be among the focus areas of hearing block two. Commissioner Virginia Bell says the Commission is grateful to Jewish Australians and others who shared experiences of anti-Semitism during the first block of hearings. She says now the focus turns to the matters explored in the interim report. Today's hearing will be open to the public. However, substantial parts of this second block will be closed to public access to avoid prejudice to national security and/or the criminal proceedings arising from the attack.
2: Don't rush into a deal with Iran is the message to negotiators from US President Donald Trump. President Trump says the deal isn't fully negotiated just yet. Secretary of State Marco Rubio says an agreement is close, though.
4: If it succeeds, leave us not just with a completely open straits, and I mean open straits without tolls, and with addressing some of the key things that underpin what has been Iran's nuclear weapons ambitions in the past. So we think we've made some progress on the outline of something that, if it works, could give us that outcome.
2: Victoria has its first early childhood regulator. Wendy Steendam has been appointed head of the Victorian Early Childhood Regulatory Authority. She will oversee the licensing, registration and regulation of over 5,000 services in the state. The establishment of the authority follows multiple cases of alleged abuse and system failure. A warning, the following story contains the name of an Aboriginal person who has died. The remains of Aboriginal stockman Thomas Cowell are being returned to country for burial. The 65-year-old Lower Southern Arunda man died of a heart attack in his swag in 1966 in South Australia's far north. His gravesite was disturbed by flooding and his remains taken to the SA Museum. Today, his family, community, police and the SA Museum representatives will begin the drive to Whitjarra National Park near Mount Dare, where his reburial ceremony will take place on Thursday during National Reconciliation Week. A new name and a new look for the peak organisation representing ethnic and multicultural community broadcasting. The National Ethnic and Multicultural Broadcasters Council has now become Multicultural Voices Australia. The MVA says it maintains its mission to advocate for and support multicultural community broadcasting. Turning to sport at the French Open, James Duckworth has become the first Australian through to the second round, while Ila Tomljanovic exited the Grand Slam after a first-round loss to American Katie McNally overnight. Eight Australians will be on court later today. In motorsport in the F1, Kimi Antonelli has taken out the Canadian Grand Prix this morning.
5: He's going to become the first driver to win his first four Grand Prix all in a row. The checkered flag's there again for Kimi Antonelli, and he wins the Canadian Grand Prix.
2: That from Fox Sports. He was followed by Lewis Hamilton and Max Verstappen. Australian Oscar Piastri finished 11th. And in AFL, the Western Bulldogs and GWS both secured wins yesterday. The Bulldogs beat the Demons by 3, while GWS moved up into 12th place on the ladder after an upset 78-point win over the Lions.
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9: Meet Trevor.
10: G'day.
9: Trev thinks he's a kitchen pro and doesn't bother with instructions.
10: Who needs instructions? I've got instincts.
9: Instincts, huh? Trev just cooked a chicken at 15 degrees for 10 minutes.
10: Why is it still clucking?
9: Cooking instructions and cooking temperatures matter. So, to avoid serving chicken tartare, it pays to look before you cook.
10: Fine, what does it say on the... Oh...
9: Remember, read the label and look before you cook.
8: I must be one of the few people in the world who really loves being old. You know, you've got time to think about it all. And I think I'm very privileged. It's a lovely sort of freedom.
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15: 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But did you know Guide Dogs New South Wales ACT also provides a range of other services to help people with vision loss to stay safe and independent? Best of all, they come to you, and their services are completely free. So if you know someone who's finding it hard to get around because of vision loss, give Guide Dogs a call on 1800 804 805. That's 1800 804
16: 805. Oh, and Michael's in the building. Yes, he is. And he's in the building. He's just we have a sliding gate in our studio here, and they've taken the device away. Anyway, I tried to get in with the lock number this morning. Of course, it didn't work, did it? Upwards, downwards, inwards, aroundwards. It's probably got a special way of unlocking it. But anyway, I put it in this morning and it didn't work, so I had to come in the back door. Didn't worry me anyway. But anyway, I had to send a message to a text to our Il Presidente, telling him to get the right combination, because the combination I've got doesn't. I haven't put the microphone on yet, Michael. The combination the lady gave to me don't work. Anyway, Canberra's weather for today. Partly cloudy, the slight chance of morning fog. There weren't none of that this morning. Slight chance of a shower. Is it raining out there? No rain. BOM, you're wrong again. Stop throwing the dart into Canberra and put it somewhere else. We'll let that one go through to the keeper. Canberra for today around the area is partly cloudy, chance of morning fog, slight chance of some showers and light winds. We're going to get to 19 degrees today, if we're lucky. Yeah, if we're lucky. It's 7.1. Bloody hell, we're just having an update of the forecast. Oh, it's gone up to 8 degrees. Oh, dear me. All right, I'll have to reboot that. 8.1. Chance of rain, I think the 70% is a little bit optimistic. Amount of rain, 5 to 10 mil. I think that's optimistic as well. Fire danger rate, and there ain't none. It's too bloody wet out there anyway. And the UV index is low. How low do you go, Joe? Humidity 100%, dew point 8.1 degrees C. There's no wind at all. We've had no rain in the last hour. We've had no rain in the last 24 hours. We had 0.2 millimetres of rain yesterday. My dog could pee a lot quicker than a lot more than that. She'd fill a cup. No, she wouldn't. She'd fill a saucer. And the barometric pressure is 1,023.6 hectopascal, and it's falling slowly. We're going to reach our top temperature of 19 degrees, probably around about between 2 and 3 o'clock this afternoon. 7-day forecast for you. Oh, and by the way, the sun sets tonight at 5 o'clock, and the last bit of sunlight when Mr. Sunshine says, "Good night, see you tomorrow," pulls the bedclothes over his head and tells everybody to go to blazes, is at 5:30 tonight 5:30 this evening. Now, we've had a change of rainfall, Canberra, today. In fact, we've had a change of rain, of precipitation for the whole week. Nothing today in Canberra. If we're unlucky, we might have some rain later on this evening. Only might. But tomorrow, they're saying 90% chance of rain of 10 to 20 mil. Every time they say that, we might get 1 or 2 mil if we're lucky. Wednesday hump day. It's looking very, very cloudy, but they're saying a very, very small chance of 1 to 5 mil of rain. 18 degrees on hump day Wednesday. Thursday 18 and a possible shower, only a possible. 5 to 10 mil if we're unlucky. Friday, Poets Day Friday, will be 18 degrees and again a possible shower. Saturday 17 degrees and 70% chance of 1 to 5 mil. Sunday nothing, just cloudy on a Sunday. Now, if people have asked me, why do I call Friday Poets Day? Pee off early tomorrow, Saturday, is P-O-E-T-S, Poets Day. Pee off early tomorrow is Saturday, and that is Friday. Now, according to this Friday, we might get a little bit of a precipitation. All right, so consequently, it's going to be around about 18 degrees all of this week. Now, before we do, we talk to Michael at 10 minutes past the hour of 8 o'clock. Let's update ourselves on Canberra Airport. And there's nothing in there. Look at that. All right, departures out of Canberra Airport at 10 after 8. 10 minutes after 8. Now, I was due to leave at 10 after 8. Now due to leave at quarter after 8. Virgin Air, BA256, Virgin Air 256, was due to leave at 10 after 8. Now due to leave at a quarter after 8. At 8:30, Newcastle, PE312 and FP312. Both of them leaving Canberra, heading to Newcastle at 8:30 this morning. 8:35, still due to leave at 8:35. Heading to Sydney is QantasLink QF1430, QF1430. At 8:40, still due to leave at 8:40, is Virgin Air VA1211. Heading north to Brisbane, heading north to Brisbane. 8:50, hang on, what's going on here? I don't want that stuff. 8:50, still due to leave at 8:50. Heading to Brisbane is QantasLink QF1946. At 8:55, heading to Mexico, sorry, heading to Melbourne, QantasLink QF1467. QantasLink QF1467. Arrivals into Canberra. At 8:10. 8:10, it's a land. Oh, no, it was due to leave. It was due to arrive at 8:10. Landed at 7:50 out of Brisbane. QF1945 has landed. Landed 10 minutes ago, half an hour ago. Landed at 7:50. Due to arrive at 8:25. Due to arrive at 8:25. Now due to arrive at 8:19 out of Adelaide. It's QantasLink QF1794. QF1794 was due at 8:25, now due to arrive at 8:19. Melbourne was due at 8:25, now due to arrive at 8:47. Now due to arrive at 8:47, QantasLink QLK1464. QantasLink QLK1464. Was due to arrive at 8:35, now due to arrive at 8:26. Was due at 8:35, now due to arrive at 8:26. is a Virgin Air VA630, VA630. Oh, I don't want the notification. All right, at 9.05, that's a private aeroplane, 9.05. 9.05 heading to Sydney. Scheduled, was due to leave at 9.05, now due to leave at 8.48. Blimey, that's early. 8 to 48. QantasLink QLK 1429 was due at 9.05. Now due to leave at 8.48. Blimey, Charlie, I'm getting sick and tired of Sheen.com.au sending me text messages. You get them and you're stuck with them. You can't get rid of them. All right, so don't forget, you too can get flight... Oh, it worked this time. You too can get Flight Radar 24. Where's that one coming from? There's an aeroplane here. Newcastle to Canberra. Pelican Air. Oh, it's coming in. Pelican Air PE311 from Newcastle to Canberra. It has arrived. Pelican Air has arrived. Now, that one there, Canberra to Sydney is Link. Virgin Air 633. Just having a look at that now coming in, and that is Canberra to Sydney. It's taken off Canberra to Sydney, getting ready to disappear to Sydney. And where's that one there? Newcastle to Canberra. Oh, that's Pelican Air. Pelican Air heading to PE311. Heading from Newcastle to Canberra. All these aircraft, you can download them and you can have a look at them as well. And Flight Radar 24, Flight Radar 24, little half-inch blue square with three circles on it, some aircraft on it, and a radar, which is called Flight Radar 24. And you too can download the basic app on your phone, and you too can find out any airport in the world. Any airport in the world you can download. I've got Puerto Rico, I've got New York, and I've got Canberra on my phone. And I can tell you where the aircraft are anywhere around the world, flying into Canberra, flying to Melbourne, flying around the world on a Flight Radar 24. All right, guess who's in the studio? Good morning, Michael.
17: Good morning, Peter. I'm a big guest, aren't I?
16: What are you doing here? I know it's 8:15. We're going to do...
17: I've got a little girl that drives me in here, and sometimes she's a little bit early.
16: Lucky.
17: I wandered out at 7:40 thinking she wasn't going to get here till 7:45. And there she was already sitting in the driveway. I said, what are you doing here this early? She said, I'm having my cup of coffee. I said, well, if you're going to have a cup of coffee, I said, you should have knocked. I said, you could have had a decent cup from inside. But anyway.
16: Oh, dear me. Anyway, well, I've changed my format this week, or for the next 3 weeks.
17: Uh-huh.
16: Tunes that turned 50, 55 and 60 from the in 2026.
17: Well, for the young people, they won't even have heard of
16: those. Half of them won't even know what the hell they got.
17: No, that's but, right. It's as good as giving them a new song.
16: I got hold of a whole... I got a text message come through to me on my phone. And I looked at it and I thought, now there's a good change of format. So this morning I've been playing tracks that turn 50 in 2026.
17: Oh, all right.
16: So I've got 20 of them, and I've got tracks that turn 55, 60 and 65 in 2026. So I'm going to play them for the next month or so. Give people a bit of a taste of the old...
17: What it was like when we were young.
16: When we were young. And this morning, our special this morning is Glenn Shorrock and Little River Band.
17: Yep.
16: And then next week, and you know that one of the Osmond brothers died. 76. What was his name? Alan Osborne? Alan Osborne died He was also a ham radio operator in the USA. Alan Osborne died on the 20th of April. He was 76, so he's died. So I played some Osmonds this morning. And today I'm going to play Glenn Shorrock.
17: Still outliving them all.
16: Yeah. And next week I'm going to play Normie Rowe next week.
17: Oh, well.
16: And he's an Aussie.
17: Yeah. Well, I'm playing a Normie Rowe type song in my program too.
16: Which one are you playing?
17: It's great. The drinking song.
16: Which one of the many?
17: Oh, let's look it up. he's actually singing it with one of our other ones. So the reason why they're doing it is 50 years, they've been together for 50 years as friends.
16: Yeah.
17: And this particular song celebrates 50 years of them.
16: Everybody's turning 50 years. Bloody hell, what's the story going?
17: Yeah, there you go. You see, he'd been a singer for 50 years, yeah.
16: Well,
17: I remember Normie when he first came out.
16: Yeah, it ain't necessarily so.
17: Oh, yeah.
16: Well, next Monday, I'm going to feature Normie Rowe from 8:30.
17: Oh, that's good. That'll be good.
16: So, but today is Glenn Shorrock and Little River Band.
17: Yep, they're good too.
16: Yeah, but I had a look and I've got something like about...
17: He'd been a singer for 50 years, yeah. Normie.
16: Well,
17: I remember Normie when he first came out.
16: Yeah, it ain't necessarily so.
17: Oh, yeah.
16: Well, next Monday, I'm going to feature Normie Rowe from 8:30.
17: Oh, that's good. That'll be good.
16: So, but today is

0: We've even got a story.
1: You won't even get them all in for your whole program.
0: I've even got a the story of Normie Rowe as well, born in 1947.
1: He's 2 years younger than I am.
0: Yeah, born in 1947, and he's still around, of course. Norman John Rowe, and he did his stint in national service, and he was late 1967. He did the stint in national service.
1: That was 7 years after I did mine.
0: Yeah, well, mine was I did the call up in the early 70s. And I was the last call up.
1: I was the second in the second lot.
0: Yeah, well, the last call up, and when I was down at Puckapunyal, the drill side, we had a new Prime Minister come in, Mr. Whitlam, and the drill sergeant stood at the gate now and said, "Rightio, boys, you can all piss off now because we got a new Prime Minister."
1: I went to Kapooka, and they still had the half huts.
0: Oh, yeah. Oh, yeah, those old things. Yeah.
1: From 1945.
0: Yeah. The Air Force still used those.
1: We had to sleep in them, and it was in the middle of winter.
0: Yeah, the Air Force still used those things, or they used to anyway. Mm. But we had a hut down there at Pucker.
1: Yeah.
0: And there was 47 of us all in the one hut. All in the one hut.
1: Well, I guess that's one way of keeping warm.
0: All men. And I can tell you now that we're only there for a week.
1: Yeah, well, okay.
0: We did some drill. I learned how to pull an Armalite apart and put it back together.
1: That's handy if you want to upset Asia and a few of them.
0: Well, that was the rifle of the day.
1: Yeah.
0: And we did our drill, and we were there for a week. Mm. And then Goffey Bayview was put in. And
1: that
0: was the end of that for a week, after a week. Didn't even get a... Oh, we got second, third AIF communications. That was as far as we got. It was all over, folks, yes. Anyway, what are you doing today?
1: I'm doing an album from Michael Meeking called Northside.
0: Never heard of him.
1: Well, you better listen in on the album and you'll find more about him, won't you? It's very rocky.
0: Rocky what?
1: As in rock and roll.
0: Oh, okay.
1: Tracks, right?
0: I was thinking, the first thing that came to mind was Rocky.
1: But story-wise, it's very country.
0: Oh, okay.
1: So there you go.
0: I was thinking Rocky Balboa, actually, when you said Rocky.
1: Chock-a-block for... There's only one song in the whole album that comes close to being a ballad. And I say close to being a ballad because it didn't quite get there. So there you go, folks. The last hour of this week's show is going to be pretty up and at it.
0: So you got to tune in. So what else you got? Nothing?
1: The rest, no. Oh, heaps of new songs and all that type of stuff.
0: You're doing your top 10?
1: Yeah, doing the top 10. Always do the top 10.
0: Yeah. Yeah. I listened to that on the way home from here when I go home from
1: the studio. Well, there you go. Yeah. There's a few new songs in the top 10 too. So
0: get into Soulwood Drive and Valley FM goes...
1: Bummer.
0: It's gone.
1: So you missed the top. Well, you missed one, two, and three, do you?
0: Yeah, once I get home, I can tune in at home on the stereo system. But you turn out of the top end here and go into Soulwood Drive, and that's the end of Valley FM. It's gone. It's going downhill.
1: It's a big problem with Valley FM at the moment. Shall we get that new aerial up there?
0: Yeah, well, that's supposed to be in the end of the month.
1: Yeah, well, I hope it gets up there by the end of the month because it makes it very, very hard.
0: Yeah, well, end of which month?
1: Well, I think I got more listeners, I think, outside the valley than what I got inside the valley.
0: Oh, yeah, no, I got listeners in the USA, I got listeners in Victoria, I got listeners in, and they're all, I actually had a couple more because I'm involved with rewardia.com.au, which is surveys and games and stuff like that
1: right.
0: online. anyway, I was, because I've got it signed on as www.

0: www.valleyfm.com with my name and my picture on there. And I had a guy from the US, calls himself, I can't think of his name now, but anyway, he plays bingo with us as well as that and everything else. I'll find his name in a minute. Hot Pants Harry.
1: Right, okay.
0: Anyway, he said we talked to each other on through the bingo. Anyway, he said, "What time's your program on?" And I said, "Where are you?" He said, "USA." Mm-hmm. I said, "Oh, yesterday afternoon." I said, "You're 14 hours behind us." Anyway, he sent me a text this morning saying, "Geez, you play some good music."
1: Good.
0: So I got another listener in the USA. Mm. But they're 14 hours behind us over there.
1: Yeah.
0: So it's yesterday afternoon. So at the moment, here in Canberra, it's 8:27. And in the east coast of the USA, it's 6:27. Last night.
1: That's right.
0: Yeah, so...
1: Yeah, well, a few of the people that I do interviews with when I do one from America, I say, "Where are you?" And they tell me. And if they're on the West Coast, then bang, they're 12 hours behind me. They're 14 hours if they're a bit further east.
0: Yeah.
1: And I say, "Well, okay." I said, "It starts at 9, finishes at 1. They say, "Oh." I said, "Yeah, but I said... With your time," I said, "when you finish dinner tonight," I said, "you can turn it on and listen to it."
0: Yeah, well, yeah. That's what John and Jean do. They tune in from Starbucks.
1: Yeah.
0: In Ohio, and they normally had dinner.
1: Yeah.
0: When I start, or having an afternoon coffee or whatever in Starbucks in Ohio, and John keeps saying to me, "How far behind are we to you?" 14 hours. So he sits there and works it out. "Oh, yeah, right on time." But Starbucks in Ohio have got Valley FM piped through their bloody their system.
1: For the whole audience.
0: Yeah. They're not worried. They don't listen to the local rubbish.
1: Well, a lot of the AM stations in America are actually closing up.
0: Yeah, and they're all going FM.
1: Yeah, because they've now got FM and they've also got the new DAB stations.
0: Yeah, the DAB Plus, yeah.
1: They're just killing all the AM ones.
0: Yeah, well, a lot of the AM stations have gone over there anyway. Because I was associated with WNYW and KIRO. KIRO is in Seattle, Washington, and WNYW is in New York. They were both AM. Mm. They're gone.
1: Yeah.
0: They're now FM.
1: Yeah, well, they're all converting, either shutting their doors or converting.
0: Yeah,
1: over
0: or either gone to FM or DAB Plus. You know? Because, well, the FCC have just closed a lot of the old AM stations down because they're just totally useless.
1: Yeah, well, of course, and their stations are a lot different to us here, in as much as that basically the station plays in its own backyard and that's it.
0: Yeah, and there's no such thing over in the US as shock jocks either.
1: No.
0: Not allowed to. The FCC won't allow it.
1: Yeah.
0: They won't allow people to get up there and abuse listeners. You've got talkback stations, yeah, but they're not the same talkback as what we've got here. Talkback in Australia is terrible.
1: Yeah.
0: It's disgraceful. But talkback in the US, it's the same as UK. Talkback in UK, it's just not
1: as colourful as we can get here in Australia.
0: It's not racist like it is in Australia. But I was with WMIW. I was with them back in the 70s. KIRO, I was with them in the 70s as well when we were in the, 60s, mid-60s when we were in the USA. And their formats over there was just all music.
1: Yeah.
0: All music. But nowadays, you can't get onto WMIW anymore because it's now a shortwave station. Mm. And KIRO, it's gone. Mm. But a lot of the US stations are just rubbish now.
1: Mm.
0: Right, they're all gone FM and they're all just junk.
1: Yeah.
0: JUNK in big letters. And most of them are all run now by Fox.
1: Yeah, they've been doing a big buy-up, even worse than what's here in Australia.
0: Well, most of our stations here in Australia are all owned by Murdoch.
1: Yeah.
0: And Murdoch and Fox are the same box office anyway. Because Murdoch is right-wing and Fox is all right-wing.
1: Mm.
0: So, you know, and the amount of rubbish that is played on Australian radio now, all the FM stuff, it's just junk.
1: Oh, FM is... Most FM stations have got 1,000 songs that they play over and over and over again.
0: It's what they call
1: their rotation.
0: Yeah, they're done on it.
1: I've had some complaints from some of the newer singers coming through saying it's hard to get on the commercial.
0: Yeah, that's right, because you know what they do with a lot of the FM stations now? Mm. They've got a non-stop tape.
1: Yeah.
0: And all they do is they put the tape into the machine and just let it play 24 hours. And then all they do is they get to the end of that tape and start again.
1: Yeah, well, that's the problem. You have your program manager over there on the commercial station, and as far as the announcers are concerned, most of the announcers, they've just got to sit there pushing their buttons, and every now and then a little message will come up on their screen, talk for 15 seconds, talk for half a minute, you know?
0: Either that or chuck in an advert or chuck in a promo.
1: Yeah.
0: And then that's all they can do. It's not live like it is here.
1: Mm.
0: It's all recorded stuff over there.
1: There's a lot more freedom in... A lot more freedom
0: with ACMA here than what there is in the FCC in America,
1: especially
0: I can tell you.
1: Especially when you can make up your own program before you go in.
0: Yeah, and the RSGB's as good as Australia. The RSGB's nowhere near as bad as the US. The RSGB is the British policy, but the FCC have just gone from bad to worse.
1: Yeah.
0: But we should be thankful in Australia.
1: Yes, well...
0: Because ACMA just ignores...
1: Half the peeps, half the stuff, yeah.
0: Half the stuff now, you know. Ham radio operators, we don't have to pay a licence anymore.
1: No.
0: We haven't had to pay a licence now for 2 years.
1: Mm.
0: And, you know, our licence is now free. Once you get yourself...
1: Well, technically, if you look at the breakdown of the fees that Valley FM pays, it doesn't pay anything for the licence per se.
0: It's just playing for music.
1: The 3% of its turnover that it pays goes to royalty to...
0: That's exactly right. Yeah, we don't pay anything to...
1: And that's another rort, because you pay your 3% in, right, and it's supposed to then get spread amongst the artists that you've been playing.
0: The artists get 1 cent in every dollar.
1: Half of them don't get a cent because
0: according to PPCA and the other mob, which is located in St Leonard's, if we play a track, a percentage of it goes to the artist, or to the record company, or to the writer.
1: Mm.
0: Right, there's supposed to be 2 cents in every 10 cents in every dollar.
1: Mm.
0: And then the artist is supposed to get 50 cents in every dollar.
1: Yeah.
0: But it doesn't always work out that way. No. And the PPCA are just a rip-off, but we're not allowed to say that.
1: No.
0: Because when I was with Peak Hill FM...
1: The well-known artists, they get paid big bucks and the rest, well, stiff bickies.
0: Yeah, well, see, that's why a lot of the music these days, anything over 1985, stick microphone in mouth, make a noise, get $1 million and rack off.
1: Yeah.
0: And that's why I don't play anything after 1985. Anyway...
1: Well, I make up for it for you.
0: 8:34 in the morning, folks. I'm going to kill Michael. He's gone. Okay. All right. Now, because we've been nagging as long as we have, I'm going to play some Australian tracks, and then I'm going to... that's what I start with next Monday. Going to start next Monday with Bob Seger. Bob Seger and Night Moves, which was recorded in 1976, and we'll play that next Monday. So we're going to we're just going to have some. You're going to hear live stuff going on here now, because I'm just about to pack up and sign off and get the hell out of Dodge. Ah, dear me. Now, where's that other one? There it is there. All right. So I'm going to sign off. I'm going to do a weather thing. And then that's next week. So we're going to have... I didn't do promos this morning, stuff this morning, because I looked at the community service announcements and thought, no. All right. Now... I'm going to sign off, and then we're going to that's next week. That's the Australian tracks for next week, and this is all live radio, folks. All live radio at the moment, and you can tell what's going on here. We're getting sorted out and stuffed up and getting fixed up so that when Michael comes in here, he's got all his gear and music all ready to rock and roll. I've got elastic bands around all my stuff so that I can keep them under control. Yes, all right. Now, Glenn Shorrock is there, and... we'll put that in there like that. And that's there. It goes over there. All right, now. What am I looking for? No, that's not what I'm looking for. All right, I'm going to stop that. There's the menu. That's not what I want. Play mode. That's what I want. Ah, we're all busy in business now. All right. Now, don't forget, I'll be back next Monday. Well, we hope I'll be back next Monday. And it's 8:38 in the morning. And I'm just putting Michael's program across. His program is across. All right. Weather for Canberra today. We're just getting ourselves all organised here, folks. Getting all done and dusted. Canberra for Monday is partly cloudy and a chance of some morning fog. Well, there weren't any fog when I came in there this morning. Slight chance of showers. There wasn't any rain out there, was there? No, a little bit of high cloud. Hey, cloud, how you going? 70% chance of rain, don't think so. 5 to 10 mil of rain, don't think so. Fire danger rate, and there ain't none. And the UV index is very, very low. Humidity at the moment is 100%. The dew point temperature, or the ground temperature, is 10.3, which is identical to the air temperature. There's no wind out there. The rain, we haven't had any for the last 24 hours. We haven't had any for the last hour. And the barometric pressure is 1023.6 hectopascals and steady. And there's not a cloud in the sky out there, so I don't think we'll have any rain for a while. Today we're going to get to 19. Sun sets at 5 o'clock. The last bit of sunlight is at 5:30, where Mr. Sunshine pulls the big hose over his head, pulls the shutters down and says, "Go to blazes, I'm going to bed." 19 degrees today, 16 tomorrow, and possible rain tomorrow. They're saying 90% chance of 10 to 20 mil of rain tomorrow, believe it or not. Wednesday, hump day, 18 degrees, no rain. Thursday, possible shower and 18 degrees. Friday, Poets Day, 18 degrees and a possible shower. Saturday and Sunday, no rain at all. And 17 on Saturday and 18 on a Sunday. All right, currently it's 10 degrees here in the studio at Erindale. All right, let's sign off, and then we're going to play some Little River Band.
2: 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Thanks for listening, and until next we meet, please take care on the roads and look after one another. We don't want any more road fatalities.
0: Thank you very much, Ender. Ender Corbell. Hang on, I'm just swapping socket and C's. Everything is live here, folks. Everything is live. All right, I'm going to nick off. I'm going to say ciao, ciao for now. And hopefully I will be back next Monday morning. And we will feature more of the older tracks from 1965 and 50 years of music, and hopefully we'll have some listeners there as well. All right, now, that's off. All right, is it off? Yes, it is off. All right, I'll say ciao, ciao for now. Now, see you next Monday, and please take it easy. Please take care on the roads, and please look after one another. And until next Monday morning, this is Peter Herman at Valley FM saying, see you later, have a good week, and enjoy Glenn Shorrock.

0: tugging on Valley News.
1: Having the same midwife throughout pregnancy is a proven way to lessen interventions, improve positive experiences of labour and birth, and means a baby is more likely to be breastfed. But accessing such a program can be difficult. The ACT Public Health System has the CATCH system program, but only 23.4% of Canberra women were able to access it due to its popularity and a shortage of continuity midwives. But did you know that the University of Canberra also offers a similar type of program? Mums of twins Samantha Hoppett noticed a sign about the SIRE program in her doctor's office and decided to give it a go. Whenever I visited Canberra Hospital for appointments, I didn't have any continuity in the obstetrician or midwives that I saw, she said. The UC student midwifery program is where midwives in training are assigned to families to follow them through their entire pregnancy journey. All midwifery students follow six women through their pregnancies in the first year of an undergraduate degree and another 16 over their second and third years of study. They can join families no matter which hospital they are birthed with, sitting in to on appointments and labour. Samantha was matched with a nurse who was switching to midwifery and found it extremely beneficial. Having a student with us made it much more comfortable. Having someone come with us place to place, she said, I think it made a world of difference. The availability of students can give an impact on how often they can attend appointments, and when Samantha became pregnant again, her student this time couldn't attend the birth due to other commitments, but she still recommended the program to everyone. Even if the students don't know what's going to happen, every meeting is just comforting knowing there's a familiar face through the journey, Samantha said. It was a great boost. Megan Ruckwald gave birth to a baby girl in January. She was recommended to the UC program by a non-continuity midwife she saw early in her pregnancy. She and her partner were matched to a second semester student and found enormous benefits to having support through all their antenatal appointments, labour and delivery. Being the first time mum and not being familiar with the healthcare system, it was really helpful to have someone we felt comfortable with attend off all these appointments with us, Ms. Ruwald said. All the midwives who we interacted with at the North Canberra Hospital were wonderful, but knowing someone in the delivery room who knew our birth preferences, I really felt helped me. It made me feel a lot more comfortable, and I felt like I could speak quite frankly in terms of communicating my preferences. UC discipline lead for midwifery, Dr. Nolene Perryman, said continuity empowered expectant parents because they didn't have to constantly retell their stories, and it's a constant point of contact to ask any questions either during or outside of appointments. The problem, she says, not enough women know the program exists, and it currently needs 100 more women to meet the immediate training needs. The larger first year in cohort. Continuity of care is known to be the gold standard of vaginal birth and breastfeeding, Dr. Perryman said. You can discuss all options available to you for birth. It doesn't matter if your birth is classified as low or high risk, if you've been diagnosed with high blood pressure or gestational diabetes, having one baby or multiples. All types of pregnancy can be catered for under this model. Expectant mothers can find out more about the program and register via University of Canberra's midwifery program -calling all expectant mothers. Supermarket giant Coles misled consumers in its Down Down campaign for promotional discounts that were not genuine, the federal court has found. Under the campaign, prices for various items were increased to the was price before they were promoted as discounted. However, these prices were neither the same as or higher than they were before the price increase. Coles engaged in conduct in trade or commerce that was misleading under Australian consumer law and made misleading representations with respect to the price of the sample product through the campaign, Justice O'Brien said. He explained that products were not sold at the was price for long enough before being discounted, meaning the discounts were not genuine. He said the items needed to be sold at a higher price. for a reasonable period. Most items were sold at the higher price for about 4 weeks and sometimes less. The down tickets for the sample products would not have been misleading if the products had been sold at the was price for a minimum period of 12 weeks immediately preceding the down promotion. This results in a conclusion that if ordinary consumers were told that the product had been sold at the was price for a period of 12 weeks immediately before the down promotion, the consumer would believe that the down price was a genuine discount to the was price. Justice O'Brien said consumers wouldn't have accepted a discount for products sold at the higher price for less than 12 weeks as being genuine. A separate case against Woolworths is continuing, with the ACCC alleging the supermarket misleading consumers through its price dropped campaign. Federal Court will determine the penalties at a later date.
0: Tuggeranong Valley News
2: this week has been obtained from the Country Music Bulletin and websites, other country news internet sources and media releases received.
0: Oh, good morning, people. Interesting there about births, isn't it, eh? It was a big article, that one. Canberra for Monday is partly cloudy, a chance of morning fog. There was a little bit of fog when I came in, actually. They were right spot on for once. Slight chance of a shower. Light winds, yes. Well, I go with the word slight. I don't think there's going to be any rain at the moment. In fact, the sun was blinding my eyes as I was coming in, so that'll give you an indication there. They reckon there's a chance of rain of 70%. The humidity, of course, is 99%. But then when I look at the weather, they say the amount of rain, if it does come, is going to be between 5 and 10 millimetres, if it comes. But there's no fire danger rating to worry about. And the UV index is low. We find the dew point was 11.2, and then with no wind to talk about, except what's coming out of Valley FM, of course. And the pressure gauge is 1,023.8 hectopascals and steady. That means there ain't much chance of any rain at all. So, yeah. So there it is. Nice, fine day. You don't even have to worry too much about the UV index because it's only low. But you still slip where we're at, especially if you've got any kids out there taking them to school, etc. But, yeah, that's it. 629-66895. 629-66895 is the phone number here at the station. If you want to give me a phone call at any time or ask any questions or query something about the program, that's the number you've got to get me on, 629-66895. There we go. Well, there's your weather. Currently it's 11.4 degrees and it's still increasing. Still got a way to go before it gets to 19. So, yeah, I don't think it's going to even make that. According to the hourly rates, the highest rate it gets to actually is 18 degrees. So it doesn't even make its promised maximum, according to this. Anyway, let's go. Let's get on with some real good stuff. Some words from sponsors and community announcements. And after that, we'll get on with the show.
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0: Oh, yeah, Tuggeranong Evening. Ladies can come and join the Tuggeranong Evening View Club. The View Club meets on the fourth Tuesday of each month at 7 to 9pm at the Villa Irondale Vikings, 6 Ricardo Street, Wanneyassa. The meetings have an invited guest speaker or a fun activity followed by a dinner. 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And facilitated by a local artist, Yamil Tafis Rios, boy, that's the name, join this art group for multicultural women from South Canberra. The group welcomes all newcomers and meets weekly at the Woden Library at the corner of Thurza and Corinna Street, Phillip. The classes aim to create a safe space for women to exchange ideas, establish connections and create art together. You will enjoy an exploration for a variety of application methods with a focus on painting and drawing. Classes are free and open every Friday from 10 a.m. to midday up to the 3rd of July 2026. If you require further information, contact the Tuggeranong Arts Centre on 02-6293-1443.
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8: G'day friends, it's Troy Cassadaly. 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

White Crows is playing Australian country, I love this place.

0: G'day, I'm Mike Crozier. Welcome to Australian Country. Surprisingly, no song interviews for you this week. And apart from the top 10 and a few songs recently released, there are a heap of new songs for you this week instead. The album feature is from Michael Meeking called Northside. It's very rocky musically, but very country story-wise. I have that for you in the last hour of today's Australian Country.
1: Hi, I'm Cess Peterson, and this is my single, This Old Guitar.
0: It's a personal tribute to my trusted timber friend and confidant. This beautiful instrument has helped me face my fears, to share my stories through song, from the campfire to the stage, and everywhere in between. Cess Peterson.

0: It's Hazel here from Hazel and the Thief. There's magic in the country. Mike Crozier's Australian Country can tell you all about that.
1: And making this land my gold is a captivating fusion of soul and country, a delivering of contemporary sound that remains deeply authentic and earthy. The song beautifully captures Hazel's heartfelt connection to the Australian landscape and her passion for music and travel. The centre line, making this land my gold, eloquently describes how the profound calmness and beauty of the natural environment brings immeasurable richness to her life. For me, if you could travel, make music and celebrate the joy I get from friends and family, that is truly all I could need, shares Hazel. It's about finding that peace away from the crazy business of life, connecting with nature, the earth, soil, water, dirt, and fresh air, and wishing that connection could somehow be my livelihood.

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1: It reflects on your own humility inspired by the immense scale of the universe, and John leaves it up to the listener to interpret the music and lyrics to suit their own set of mystical beliefs.

Shanley Roses, like my mother, loves tobacco, sits in the room where love and dependency blur between fields left fallow and generational addiction. Shanley Rose explores the emotional complexity of holding on to something that still feels like home. It's a really different direction to any of my previous releases, but I'm still in love with this

0: this is Kathy from Darlinghurst.
1: And Australian country outfit Darlinghurst return with their compelling single, Pour Me Another One, a relatable, slow-burning track that captures the quiet need to switch off after a long day. Set in the familiar glow of a local bar, the song tells a story of slipping in alone for a drink, not to celebrate, not to socialise, but simply to sit, breathe and let the day wash off. It's a moment of stillness in a world that rarely stops talking. But as the night unfolds, solitude becomes harder to hold on to. Strangers strike up conversations, assumptions are made, and the simple act of being alone is misunderstood. Pour Me Another One taps into that tension, the push and pull between needing space and being drawn back into the noise. And Pour Me Another One has just made it into the Country Songs Top 40 Australian Airplay chart for the first time this week at number 38.

0: Australian indie bush bard Lottie Thompson issued his reflective single Under the Stars. A longtime advocate of self-care and the journey towards your own contentment, Under the Stars arrives as a timely reminder for mindfulness in a frankly frightening world. Lottie adds, Under the Stars is a little ode to using stargazing as a nice activity to find inner peace and reconnect with ourselves while living in an age saturated by digital noise and distraction.
1: A self-taught quilter lights a candle in a jar and shares one of her magic blankets with friends under the infinite stars. 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
1: G'day friends, it's Troy Cassidaly. 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
1: Top three on this week's Country Songs Top 40 Australian Airplay chart are Alice Benfer, who remains at number one with Saddle Dreaming, Kevin Sullivan and Stuart Joel Nugget, who rise one place to number two with Elliot, and Diane Coombs, who rises one place to number three with The Jacaranda Tree. Two new entries in the top 10 this week are Dean Perrott, who rises 22 places to number five with Phantom of the Snowy, and Highway 95, who rise 26 places to number 10. Is Drunk on Vinyl and is the fastest rising track this week. One single re-enters the top 10 this week as Hayley Jensen rises 7 places to re-enter the top 10 at number 6 with Burn It Down. Longest run on the chart, now at 19 weeks, is currently Ella Langley at 29 with Choosin' Texas. Debuting this week on the Country Songs Top 40 Australian Airplay chart are Casey Barnes and Pete Murray at 23 with Time to Burn and is the highest ranking debut this week. Mac and Shah at 24 with Take Our Time on Eternity. Darlinghurst at 33 with Pour Me Another One. The Curry Mob at 35 within the Melody. Ali Rose at 36 with Tail Lights. And Tori Dark at 40 with You Better Think. Dropping out this week from the Country Songs Top 40 Australian Airplay chart are Nicole Matthews with They Don't Make It Like That Anymore. Ben Walker with The Bravest Scared Man. Matt Brown Jr. with Sunny Queensland Skies, What More with 15 Seconds of Fame, Sarah Lynn with Cowgirl Blues, Melanie Dyer with Mama Knows Best, and Clancy Pye with My Hometown. Number 10 on the Country Songs Top 40 Australian Airplay chart was in position 36 last week. This is the second week it's been on the chart.
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1: With Drunk on Vinyl, a gritty country rock track that captures the kind of Friday night that doesn't need much, just a stack of your dad's old records and a few cold long necks. 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

0: Number 9 on the Country Songs Top 40 Australian Airplay chart this week was in position 8 last week. This is the 7th week it's been on the chart. Highest position has been as number 5, Once.
1: Hi, I'm Patsy.
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0: With I'm Suddenly Old, a warm, harmony-driven reflection on life's passing seasons, delivered with heart, humour and unmistakable Australian honesty. From the opening verse, lines on my face, a map of the years. The song leans into lived experience rather than lament. It's not about growing old quietly. It's about embracing the miles travelled, dreams chased, love found, kids grown, adventures taken, and a quiet pride in every wrinkle.

0: Number 8 on the Country Songs Top 40 Australian Airplay chart. Was in position 9 last week. This is the third week it's been on the chart.
1: Hi there, this is Sandy Summers. Thanks for tuning in. I'm happy because you're about to hear my song. It's called Too Many Sunsets. Here it is right now. Stay tuned for more great music coming away.

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1: And this is our single.
2: Written after we moved to the USA from Australia and our family began to find our place and our people in the US. This song stemmed from those new beautiful friendships and experiences. And with the way life can get hard in the wake of the world, this song's been our reminder to find positives in the simplest parts of life. And Just a Little Love is sitting at number 7 on the Country Songs Top 40 Australian Airplay Chart, with in position 2 last week. This is the fourth week it's been on the chart. The highest position it's been is at number 2 spot 3 times.

0: G'day, this is Hayley Johnson, and I'll burn it down, all your objections, with the help of Mike Crozier's Australian Country.
1: And Burn It Down is a fearless anthem about drawing a line in the sand, silencing doubt and turning every no into fuel, delivering a high-voltage declaration of self-belief with blazing momentum. And Burn It Down is currently sitting at number 6 on the Country Songs Top 40 Australian Airplay chart this week. It was in position 13 last week, been on the chart now for 9 weeks. Highest position has been is number 2 once.